All right. Hey, just a reminder, you're listening to WOOL here at 91.5 FM, your Black Sheep Radio and Bellows Falls Community Radio here in Vermont. I'm Border Pete. This is Border Radio here Monday nights from 7 until 9, spinning you 2 hours of music. And I just did a super long set that we started off way back with Shirley Bassey doing Goldfinger, and that started off this whole big set. So Goldfinger from the mid 60s Shirley Bassey soundtrack to the movie Goldfinger, James Bond movie Goldfinger. And the session musicians who played on that song included Jimmy Page on guitar and John Paul Jones on bass. And that is why I just took it from there, and then did two songs with the Black Crowes live with Jimmy Page on guitar. We heard Wiser Time and a cover of a Led Zeppelin tune, 10 Years Gone. So that was Jimmy Page with the Black Crowes. Then we heard Robert Plant from a solo album with a song called As I Roved Out. That I think that's his most recent solo work, Saving Grace. Then we heard Jimmy Page and Robert Plant together doing Since I've Been Loving You off their album No Quarter. Then we heard Robert Plant with Alison Krauss doing Gone, Gone, Gone from, I guess it's Raising Sand or Rising Sand, which was a mega hit album a whole bunch of years ago, maybe 15 years ago. Then we heard Robert Plant and the Sensational Space Shifters doing a song called Embrace Another Fall. And then, finally, an actual real Led Zeppelin song, though that wasn't the album version. It was from some special collection album.

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1: 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There'll be fresh food from Smoking Bowls, fresh local craft beer from Bellows Falls' own Seven Balls Brewing. 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Rusty Bus will be there, the Milk House Heaters, and two other bands. So you can bring your friends, you can bring your family, bring whatever you want for peace, love, and music, and community spirit. Woolstock, Saturday, August 22nd. Save the date for the Bellows Falls Waypoint Center. And also Wool will be at the Vermont Welcome Center. Just as you come into Vermont northbound on I-91. I'm not sure if that's, well, maybe it's Guilford. Yeah, it's the Guilford Welcome Center. We'll be there from 7 a.m. till sometime in the mid-afternoon, giving out snacks and goodies and some drinks, all for donations, just a fundraiser to help keep this station live on the air. So thank you for all your help. Well, I'm just going to get back with the music, and this was by request from Jerry Garcia's, I believe it's his first solo album, which is simply called Garcia. And this is the tune, I'm sure you've heard it. It's called Deal.

valley, like a long ago Sunday when I walked through the alley on a cool winter's morning to a church house just to shovel some snow. I heard sirens on the train track, how naked getting neutered. An altar boy's been hit by a local commuter just from walking with his back turned to the train that was coming so slow.

I've been brought down to zero, pulled out and put back up. I sat on a park bench, kissed the girl with the black hair, and my head shot it down to my heart. You better look out below.

That was Buffalo Springfield with a song called Rock and Roll Woman. We started the set off by request, Jerry Garcia, Deal, off of his solo album, I believe his first solo album. Jerry Jeff Walker did Driftin' Way of Life. John Prine with the title track, Bruised Orange, Chain of Sorrow. All right, here on your community radio station, The Black Sheep, WOOL, and I'm Border Pete. This is Border Radio here, 7 p.m. to 9 p.m. Monday nights. And I'm winding down. I got less than 20 minutes left and a bunch of songs to play. Actually, I brought in a pile of CDs. I only played a few of them. Maybe I'll bring them back next Monday night and get that show going. I just got distracted by other things. One thing I forgot to mention is the Bellows Falls Opera House, at the Bellows Falls Opera House, also going on this week on Thursday, July 30th, a rare Thursday event. And this is a rescheduled event that was supposed to take place last September. I don't know why it got rescheduled, but Bellows Falls Opera House presents Big Yellow Taxi, a tribute to Joni Mitchell. This performance, as I said, has been rescheduled. Experience the music of Joni Mitchell live with Big Yellow Taxi on Thursday, July 30th. Doors open at 6:30 and the show begins at 7:30. 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Well, hopefully they won't do that again, certainly at this late date. 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So that's coming up this Thursday, July 30th. Big Yellow Taxi, a tribute, live tribute to Joni Mitchell, singing the songs of Joni Mitchell, Big Yellow Taxi. Okay, I'm going to say goodnight. I'm just going to play music till the end of my show. And then at 9 o'clock, What's My Wine will come up with another interesting installment talking about wines of the world. And I'm going to continue on. I'll say thank you for listening first. Thank you for listening. Thank you supporting Wool Radio. I'll be back next Monday at 7 o'clock with another edition of Border Radio. Let's start this last set off with B.B. King live doing You Done Lost Your Good Thing Now. Get it right.

you very much. Ladies and gentlemen, how about a big hand for my band? They're working hard tonight. How about a hand for them, gentlemen? Thank you. Thank you very much. Thank you. The next one, we're tired. Let's help the poor, and we need it. So give us all the support. All right?

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3: Hello and welcome. You're listening to WOOL 91.5 Radio out of Bellows Falls, Vermont. This is a program called What's My Wine? And this evening we're going to be looking at wines from Australia, which is a region not as well known to the three of us as some of the other beautiful areas of winemaking in the world that we've explored. This evening we are talking with Joe Canini, Keith Zimmerman, myself, Cynthia Reeves, and it is a privilege to be looking at this remarkable part of the world and what I am assuming is going to be some very, very impressive wines coming from this region. At one point, it became clear that Australia didn't have many advantages when it came to establishing a wine industry. And there's a wine commentator, Oz Clark, who wrote, "There was no history of wine among the Aboriginal people because there weren't any native vines in Australia. None of their trading partners in Southeast Asia had ever had wine as part of their culture. And it didn't seem propitious that the nation which decided to colonize the vast continent was Britain. It wasn't France. It wasn't the Italians. It wasn't the Spanish. The British weren't very good, of course, at growing grapes at home, but they were the world's greatest connoisseurs when it came to appreciating the wine of other European countries, in particular the table wines, of course, of France, but also the fortified wines of Portugal and Spain. Since Australia was initially settled as a penal colony, the authorities were keen to establish a temperate wine-drinking culture. And for considerable portions of the 19th and 20th centuries, Australia provided a steady stream of unchallenging wines that were lapped up by Britain. But by the last quarter of this century, the country had embarked on a remarkable voyage of wine discovery that has placed her at the forefront." That's, to me, a beautiful encapsulation of the fact that Australia doesn't have any natural history in winemaking, quite unlike some of the other European nations, certainly, that we've looked at, where the winemaking traditions go back literally thousands of years. And then also, we've got a continent separated from the rest of the world by thousands and thousands of miles. When I looked at the map of Australia, you guys, I was looking at these pearls of vineyards clinging to the southern edge of this vast continent. And the wine-growing regions are so small relative to the size, the vast size of this continent, this island. It seems remarkable that there is any success in making beautiful wines out of Australia. But here we are with a flight of 8 wines in front of us
4: and
3: to
4: we
3: try.
4: Could, and I think we could have 80. That necklace that you talk about in terms of the wine-growing region in Australia does look like small when you think about that little island in isolation until you realize how big that island is. And I think there's quite a lot of vineyards and land under vine, and it's expanded dramatically in the last 50 to 60 years. So
5: there are 65 plus growing regions. It'd be easy to get 80.
4: Easy
5: to get 80 wines.
3: I actually looked up the size of Australia versus the United States, and it's maybe, 15% less landmass.
4: Land mass, yeah.
3: So what we're embarking on this evening is sort of an encapsulation of the entirety of the wines coming out of North America in one program.
4: Yeah, right.
3: But it also points to the fact that Australia is not the first go-to wine necessarily here in the United States. I think the French, Italian, Spanish wines are far more prevalent along with wines produced here.
4: Yeah, I think there was a very big push in late 90s, early 2000s, when our wine appetite as a nation was growing pretty rapidly. And the Italian wines came up big time during that time. But Australia, as opposed to the Italian wines, it had a very high price to value ratio, meaning you could get a big bang for your buck if you bought Australian wine. They have a full range of grapes that grow on that continent. They have a couple things that you can't money can't buy, which is an amazing climate, right? A Mediterranean climate for the most part in the southern, this whole southern ring of vineyards, and plentiful land. Those two things together, you can get a lot of wineries going if you have access to capital. And I think probably the government in those years helped.
3: That's what I was reading, was that there was a huge surge of support from the government at one point, which actually might have done a disservice because they became such a high producer of grapes. They were imported all over the world for making wines, or they were doing wines in bulk. And when you have quantity, often what suffers is quality.
5: Right. That's what I was reading too, Cynthia, that if you take Barossa, for example.
3: Which is a region.
4: South Australia, just a small piece of South Australia.
5: In that region, the Barossa wine growers have look to bring the old vines back. A lot of them, as you had mentioned, when that glut of wine hit, they pulled lots of the old varieties out. They had 200 some varieties of grapes there, many of them still growing on their original rootstock, which is very unusual. They've had very little phylloxera in parts of the country, and Barossa being one of them. So they've created a system where it's called the old vine charter. They go through all the vines, look, are producing well, have the flavor characteristics, and they're creating this library of these cuttings. And they've got them wines that are over 100 years old.
3: It's a genetic bank, basically.
4: Yeah, it's a genetic bank.
3: It's like the heritage seed bank.
4: It is, yeah.
5: Same thing.
3: I love that idea.
5: Same kind of thing. So they're really taking it very seriously. And the other thing I noticed on one of the wines we'll taste, the Barossa Valley Estate wine, which will be coming in a little bit, they have on their tech sheet heritage clones.
4: Right.
5: So they are also specifically looking at this group of cuttings that are coming from these old vines, some of the oldest in the world.
4: Yeah, in the world.
5: That,
4: yeah.
5: You know, that weren't wiped out by phylloxera. You know, a lot of the French ones were, we had talked about Cahors a while ago.
3: All those wines were decimated.
5: Mm. Pretty much everywhere.
4: And so you reckon if these vines have made it so long, the taproots have to be in excess of 50 feet into the ground, because this is not, Barossa is not a place that gets a lot of rain, but 6 or 7 inches a year, most of that in the winter to refresh the vines. But some of these vines, as Keith, as you said, that could be Shiraz or Mourvèdre, maybe Grenache, but probably the first two, they've produced some incredibly famous wines out of that. One of the companies that we're going to look at today later in this tasting is Darenberg, and their signature wine is called the Dead Arm, and it's a Shiraz. And it's off of those heritage vines, and they're so old that one arm, two major splines or three, but one arm is dead, and they leave it there on purpose, and the other part of the vine thrives and produces an incredible grape, which has great concentration, tiny berries, but it's because it's getting minerals from way, way down there. So it's pretty, I think that's exciting to be able to see these wines. I love that description.
5: Yeah. Adding to what you were saying about what Australia has, they also have some of the oldest soils in the world.
3: Yeah, the geology is remarkable. Like, 400 million years ago.
4: In every type, from clay to sandy silt to limestone to shale.
3: Is it in the Barossa Valley that you have those beautiful deep red soils?
4: Clays, yes. Yeah. So that typically leads to like a very high purity of fruit flavors, right? As opposed to deep body and things like that. So hopefully we're going to see that in some of these wines.
3: So as I mentioned, we're looking at a goodly number of wines. Some of them are single grape. Then there's some blends, which are the GSM, which is Grenache, Syrah, and Mourvèdre.
4: Shiraz, as they would call Mourvèdre, Mataro. Mataro, yeah. Yes. And then we have a Pinot Noir as well.
3: I think we're beginning with the only white wine that's part of the flight. And this comes from the Hunter Valley. This is a Chardonnay, and so it's a single grape.
5: I thought this was really interesting. This one's called, that's the Kirkton Estate.
4: It's called the Matilda.
5: The Matilda. This is like the oldest vineyard in Australia.
4: In Australia. It's the oldest wine growing area, the Hunter Valley. I was really happy that this was in the flight because I've really had some amazing tasting Chardonnays from Australia. And so I hope that this one will convince us that we want to do a show just on Australian whites because it's a wide range of
3: Oh, that
4: of
3: would
4: whites,
3: be very interesting,
4: would be,
3: right?
4: You know, Chardonnay just being one of them.
3: When our friend Oz Clark first tasted the Chardonnay from Hunter Valley, he said that he can still see the astonishing day-glow green-gold color, all fiery-eyed and demanding attention, and the sensual viscous texture of the wine that swirled lazily around the glass like a courtesan interrupted during her siesta. So he was really, really struck by this wine and the beauty of the wine and the lusciousness, right?
4: He may have had a few tasting sessions before he penned those words. But yeah, it's all good. You know, this wine is quite lovely. It had a very bright presentation. The acid is high. It feels like it's a stainless steel, but at the same time, it also feels like maybe there is some neutral wood or something like that. It has this backbone, I guess I would call it.
3: Mr. Clark said the explosion of peaches and honey, hazelnut, wood smoke, and lime sent stars bursting across his palate.
4: On this wine in particular that he was, or Hunter Valley.
3: It was a Hunter Valley Chardonnay.
5: The this is from the smoke, the lime.
4: I get the lime
5: those
4: for sure.
5: The it's honey, like I'm not picking up the honey in this wine.
3: He says that in the Hunter Valley, you have the heat against you, the rainfall patterns against you, and except in a few charmed sites, the soils are against you too. But as Hunter winemakers have shown, if you're stubborn and obsessive and slightly mad, you can sometimes produce wines of quite shocking individuality and quality. And I was prepared for a white wine from Australia to be so high in fruit and so high in alcohol that it would be unpleasant. This is exactly the opposite.
5: Right. I mean, if you're thinking of like those, the kangaroo label.
3: Yellowtail.
5: This is a long
4: the opposite
5: way.
4: Of,
5: this
4: oh,
5: is
4: that really
5: opposite of. It finishes quite quick to me. Maybe there was a little fermentation in wood or something that's hitting my back palate.
4: It's more like lemon zest or something like right at the end.
5: Maybe that's it.
4: Or the lime zest. Yeah.
3: Well, that's exactly what he said. Wood smoke and lime. Those were the back notes that he was capturing in Chardonnay from Hunter Valley.
4: Well, I would definitely pursue another wine from Kirkton Estate.
3: They're known for their Semillon, a white wine, and also their Reserve Shiraz. So based on this wine, I would be interested sufficiently to go and explore maybe
4: a flight
3: of wines from this one vintner. It might be worth just noting again that this Kirkton Estate was founded by John Busby, was the original owner. It was his son, James Busby, who carried it forward and created really this noteworthy estate and became known as the father of the Australian wine industry.
5: Yeah, I think he brought lots of the cuttings. He traveled through France, Spain, and brought a lot of cuttings back to
4: Figure out what will work.
5: And then, you know, before that, the original cuttings came from Rio de Janeiro, where they would sail from Europe to Brazil and then around Cape Horn.
3: But ultimately, this one estate has 365 different varieties of grape that they're growing. So that's
5: amazing.
3: Pretty extraordinary.
4: That's crazy.
3: That's
4: like the vine repository right there. I've heard the statistic. I don't know if it's still true, but at one point I think it was 375 major wine varietals in Italy, right? So in one estate, he's matching that number.
3: That was a very beautiful way to start this introduction to Australian wines. Kirkton Estate, Chardonnay, 100% Chardonnay. We have a very interesting series of red wines to try. And Keith, is it you who brought this next one?
5: Yes, it's a Pinot Noir from Victoria. So we're moving from Sydney further south. It's a cooler growing area for the most part. So there's some mountainous areas. Actually, it could be quite chilly there from what I was reading.
4: That intrigues me because I would not think Australia and Pinot Noir because of the heat in general. But I think this particular area, it's going to work. It's light in color.
5: It's light in color. A woman winemaker there, her name is Jo Nash.
3: It's 13%.
4: It's light on its feet for sure.
3: Look at this color. It's very clear.
4: It's very clear.
3: Very light.
4: It's like almost like a darker rosé or Chirasuolo. It doesn't taste that way. It has a beautiful Pinot Noir expression. Red raspberry to me in the attack, and then somewhat linear, but with good acidity and good fruit.
3: It does have a very nice acidity to it. It's evanescent, disappears very quickly. There's just a nice acidic back note as you finish the tasting. It's lovely.
5: It's more mineral driven to me. It's not a fruit bomb by any means.
4: No.
3: I'll just say again, I was prepared to be very disenchanted.
4: Or underwhelmed because
3: underwhelmed.
4: It over-delivers. If you just look at the color of the wine, you're like, I wonder if there's going to... But it, to me, very much over-delivered.
3: No,
4: McPherson
3: in general with wines from Australia. Because, you know, my experience with them mostly has been from like 20 years back when they were just so...
4: Yeah.
3: They were like the California wines, just so fruity and high alcohol.
4: I think that tends to still be the case as a general kind of approach, just because of the ripeness of the fruit they get.
3: In the shows that we have done, both for the North America and Europe, we talk about the 45th parallel, which is sort of the sweet spot for
5: in the Northern Hemisphere.
3: In the Northern Hemisphere for optimal growing conditions for winemaking. Down in this part of the world that we're talking about is the 34th parallel. And of course, we have to remember that when we say the southerly part of Australia, that's going closer and closer to Antarctica.
4: Yeah. Colder.
3: It's colder, yeah. Cooler currents, the effect of the ocean, and so forth.
4: Because then you have New Zealand, which is further south than Australia, and they are actually producing amazing Pinot Noir in Central Otago, which is south in the South Island. So it's cooler. It's also the stone fruit capital of the country, so plums and peaches and nectarines and all that. So things get ripe there, and the grapes are no different, and it's lovely wine.
5: You know, I think the Malbec in Argentina is also quite
4: far south
5: as well. I don't know if I even mentioned the name. This Pinot Noir is MWC, is the producer.
4: McPherson Wine Company. An older company as well.
3: In Victoria, you say, near Melbourne. Before we go to the next wine, I wanted to be sure to remind everyone that we're listening to WOOL, which is 91.5 FM, Black Sheep Radio out of Bellows Falls, Vermont. And you're listening to What's My Wine, a program where we explore wines from throughout the world. The conversation this evening is with Keith Zimmerman, Joe Canini, Cynthia Reeves, and we're exploring the wines of Australia. And delighted to be doing it because we're finding some really, really beautiful wines to taste. Tell me what is next up.
5: No, yes, we're moving to blends. These are red wines, Grenache, Shiraz, and Mourvedre or Mataro, depending on who's speaking there.
3: Which country you're referring to.
4: Yeah.
5: Right. Now we're moving further west to Barossa Valley, and that's a warmer climate area.
3: And GSM, which stands for those three primary grapes that make up a beautiful blend, which is, as you said, the Grenache, the Shiraz, and the Mourvedre.
4: So they're taking that from the southern Rhone in France. These grapes are also used, blended together. They'd be part of the 13 that go into a Chateauneuf-du-Pape, and I think that's where the inspiration was coming from some of these early winemakers to make these blends.
3: You know, it's interesting. In our part of the world, there are so many people involved with the ski industry that when it's the off-season, they find themselves going to New Zealand and Australia to work at the ski areas during what is our summer months, and those are the winter months, of course, down in Australia. Similarly, the winemakers who are engaged in winemaking in Australia will travel north during our summer months, and they'll work at the vineyards throughout Europe, gathering intel, they're gaining experience, they're getting exposed to different winemaking styles, and bringing all of that motherload of information back to Australia. Keith, what are you finding? You don't look happy.
5: No, I'm just thinking, I'm happy. I'm happy tasting wines.
4: I was going to say, what is there to be unhappy about? Not much, I don't think.
5: This is good. I find the aroma is rather floral and nice, but the mouthfeel, not so much.
4: I think the wood gets in the way. Medium toast oak that they use here. It's 39, which is quite high in alcohol, but 10 months in French oak, tight grain, medium toast, which means they burn the insides of the barrel. I'm feeling like the way of the fruit, because I agree that the nose is wonderful. The concentration looks good. It'd be better with food, honestly. It'd probably do okay with food,
5: It'd
4: but it's not particularly lengthy.
5: It's not a wine that I want to linger over.
3: I'll ask you, Joe, because you brought two wines that have a lot of age on them.
4: Yeah.
3: And they're interesting, each of them, for very, very different reasons. It could be that we'll linger over these two wines, and it could be we'll taste them and we'll move on.
4: It could well be.
3: So can you describe this first one?
4: Yeah, so the wine that I brought, which is also a GSM, is made by a fellow named John Duval. And his claim to fame, for 20 years, he was the maker of the most famous wine in Australia. It's called the Penfolds Grange.
5: I think he took over, right? He's like the
4: second one after Max Schubert, yeah. Like who was the icon.
3: John, he was the real pioneer.
4: He was Schubert, the pioneer, yeah. Because he was single-minded in wanting to have an age-worthy Shiraz and was hell-bent on getting it. And even though the company told him to stop at least once, he defied that and kept going.
3: In secret,
4: yeah. But and it's ended up to be like incredibly famous wine. But anyway, Duval was a winemaker. He started his John Duval wine project, and this was one of the two wines that he put out there. This GSM was only his second year of production, but he of course had, given his contacts at Penfolds and with the Grange, had incredible sources for fruit. And so this is purchased fruit, you know, hand-picked. The wine itself was very highly rated when it came out. What would have come out in like 2007? I think this is a 2004.
3: So
4: wine.
3: They held it back for a few years before they released
4: it. Yeah, usually like a year and a half or 2 years. This wine was well rated, and Janice Robinson, who's a master of wine and quite, you know, great writer, she said when she reviewed it and gave us a great score, well, this would probably be good for another 10 years. And we're 16 or 17 years after that. It's the last one I had. I was really wondering if there'd be anything left in it, because it was a pretty beguiling wine when I first had several bottles of it.
5: I think it's maybe it's on the downslope to me, Joe.
4: It should
5: I
4: be, mean, yeah.
5: And it's,
4: I would think so, yeah.
5: It's very soft. There's some, you know, lovely aromas. I bet it was a killer 8-9 years ago.
4: Yeah.
5: You know, when that fruit was more pronounced, because you could tell it's been there.
4: It gets a little on the flabby side now.
5: Yeah.
4: Yeah.
5: But I'm happy to be trying this. This is really quite amazing.
3: And for me, there's still a very pronounced jammy quality.
5: Definitely.
3: To it, because the fruit is so strong.
4: Like cooked fruit, though, like cooked jam.
3: Cooked jam, yes. And there's a depth to it, even though it is still, you know, as you were saying, Keith, it's sort of on its denouement. Nonetheless, there's some really beautiful hints at what that structure would have been.
4: It's showing actually a lot better than I thought it would.
5: Yeah, I mean, you don't see, you know, it's not bricky or anything. Not like an old, it doesn't look like an old wine is what I'm getting at.
3: I think
4: this is delicious. For what Mr. Duval would probably be pretty happy that it was still being,
3: yes.
4: This is the Plexus from John Duval Wines 2004.
3: I did find something, by the way, about this, about the latitude, and it has to do with the effect of the ocean. Because first of all, it's not very warm in the part of the world that we're talking about. And of course, that's counter.

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1: Humid air. Yeah, there's a lot of moisture.
2: It's moist air that comes in, and in that Sonoma fog that comes in over those vineyards and then disappears and daily. It's amazing how these places mimic each other sometimes.
1: I love that term, rain shadow.
2: So you mentioned that I had brought a couple here that on the older side, and for different reasons we thought they were cool. The Duval certainly did wonder if there's going to be anything left. The next one that I brought, boy, if you were to have a wine company and a philosophy in Australia that would be amped up to the nth degree on fruit, Molly Duker Wines would be it. A couple, Sparky and his wife, are eclectic and moving beyond the bounds sometimes of like normal grape combinations. But they have been consistent across they have a whole philosophy of how much sugar has to be in the wine before they will even pick. And so they sometimes pick later, and that can end up with having wines that don't have enough acidity or whatever. But their claim to fame is, I want as much fruit in the bottle as possible. And so I purchased this wine way back when. This is a 2006 from Molly Duker. It's a 100% Shiraz, and it's their Blue-Eyed Boy bottling. It's named after their son, who at the time was 8 and now is a 38-year-old head of marketing for the company. But it also was interesting to me because we've talked before about the Stelvin cap closure, the screw top. And we've talked about, well, you know, the one thing you're going to get with a screw top is that the wine that's in the bottle is exactly the winemaker intended you to drink. And so does that hold after 20 years in the bottle? And that's what I thought that would be interesting, to see if the wine does hold up. I did not decant this. I opened it and figured out, you know, this is probably the best it's going to be. I don't know if there's anything left in it again, but it'd be interesting to try.
3: I think I was reading that she talks about the shake.
2: It's a shake, yeah.
3: The shake. So she bottles this with nitrogen.
2: She does.
3: That's common. But to get the nitrogen out of the bottle to make it taste better, she says, pour a little bit down the neck of the bottle and then shake it hard and open the cap and release the nitrogen. And then do
2: yourself a nice glass. But if you think about it, that's what wine decanting does all the time, right? It just does it on a, like when I decanted the Duval wines, I decanted it heavy decant, like glugged it in there so that anything that might be in there is blowing off. She wants to do this with every single one of their bottles. And she said, that'll give you the best experience because that nitrous will come off and that holds a fresh fruit, but you don't want it in there. And when it gets out, then you're left with a fresh fruit. It's your whole philosophy.
3: I thought that was so interesting because I've never seen or heard any other winemaker talk about that, which I thought that was really fun. You know, that she's saying, yeah, pour.
2: I have seen it. It, like, you know, when you go to trade tastings and it's Nebbiolo and it's Barolo or something, like just released Barolo. I have seen people put that into giant decanters, put their hand over the decanter and shake it like it's in a washing machine, try to get air into it because it will soften the wine somehow. It will definitely do that.
1: But why is it that nitrous is going into the bottle?
2: To preserve the fresh fruit.
3: Yeah, nitrogen is an inert gas, so it keeps any oxidation or anything from occurring. You could use carbon dioxide too. That can put some bubbles into the wine. So nitrogen is just just an inert gas, and it's very common to use it.
1: So can you tell me, so once in a while I'll open a bottle, say, of a light-bodied red wine, and it might be slightly frizzante, it might be slight bubbles.
2: Yeah.
1: Is that what I'm dealing with?
3: It could very well be. A lot of times, you know, it depends on how, you know, there's a bottle, they call it bottle sickness. You know, you're bottling the wine and generally you need to leave it for a couple of months before you open the bottle because it goes through a really awkward stage. That could happen too if you got a really young bottle and you opened it, and because they did use gas. I mean, it's really common, you know, they're sparging the bottle, you know, they're cleaning the bottle, they're putting gas in the bottle before they fill a lot of times, or they're filling.
1: I had no idea. So when one opens a bottle like that and it's slightly sparkly, is it good to just let it sit for a bit and lose some of that sparkle?
3: I think probably. I mean, unless it's cloudy, and then in which case it's probably gone through a secondary fermentation, which is probably not really a good thing.
2: If you want to drink that, I'm not sure you really want to imbibe in that one.
3: But sometimes it's
2: to leave it that way on purpose. Like it's partially fermented rosé wines in Italy that we like from Giovanni Almando. That is like that. It's some sugars left. They stop the rest of fermentation.

0: which means there's still some yeast and some sugar left, and that goes through a little bottle, I guess, fermentation, and so it's foamy and fuzzy, but it's meant to be that way. Lambrusco, same. Lambrusco is like that as well.
1: Yeah, some wines you expect that.
0: Yeah.
1: But when you're not expecting it and you do get it, sometimes it can sort of put you off your feet a little bit. Yeah. Is this what they
0: intended? The clues from the Italian guy that's pouring it. He's like, hey, presente. When he starts announcing it, you know, okay, we're good. It's supposed to be this way.
1: That's right.
2: I would look at the color. I would look at the cloudiness. If it's clear and
0: sweet and lovely,
2: crystalline and lovely, but you've got a little bubbles in it, that I'd probably say that they probably gassed it in the bottling, probably just need to let it blow off. Or as Molly Dooker says,
0: shake it up.
2: Give it a shake.
0: Shake it up.
1: Well, so it's the Molly Dooker that we're going to taste now, the Blue-Eyed Boy,
0: that's
1: correct?
0: 100% Shiraz. Yeah.
1: 100% Shiraz, but also, my friends, this is 16% alcohol.
0: Yeah, no, it's like I said, they're all about fruit. They're all about amping it up.
1: Well, but why? Why is it? Why would one do that? Like, why amp it up and get to that level of alcohol?
0: I think they want a distinctive wine. It's as simple as that. I mean, I think California went through a period of California Cabernet amp up the fruit.
2: I wonder too, Joe, how the influence of like Robert Parker influenced these wines, because he likes those really big wines, and he is a very influential critic. And it's possible that
0: difference here with these people, though, they're such iconoclasts. A lot of those California people that are following the Robert Parker formula, they're following it because points mean serious money at higher price points. These wines were at release, these were $30 max, you know, so it's a good wine, but most of their wines are less expensive than that. You know what? I'm amazed how much is left in this wine. I'm just going to say it. There's plenty of fruit left in this wine.
1: Ample fruit. As a matter of fact, it's huge. And it's still huge.
0: And it doesn't, like the Shiraz, I love Shiraz because a lot of times you get this peppery backbone, and I'm not getting that in so much in this wine. This is all about the velvety texture and
2: the tannins are very soft. It's all about the fruit here.
0: Yeah,
2: it's big time fruit.
0: It did end up being the wine that the winemaker wanted us to taste, put in that bottle with a screw cap, and that was the big experiment
2: I think it's good to bring that up, because so many wines in Australia and New Zealand, I mean, they're bottling their wines with screw caps. We're looking, let's see.
1: Five are screw cap, but out of the nine.
2: Right, and Penfolds, we have two wines from Penfolds, and they're both corks.
0: Both corks, yeah.
2: And then this older one, who was also from Penfolds, but he
0: Duval started
2: his own wines, and that was some 20-some years ago. I don't know what he's doing now, if he's still using cork or screw tops.
0: I don't know either. But
2: it's really.
0: But I know Molly Dooker always screw top. Darrenberg always, even on the Dead Arm, which is an expensive bottle of wine right now, it's screw top. It didn't always just be that way, but it's changed that way in the last 5 or 6 years.
2: It's just what they're doing, and they didn't want cork taint.
0: And there's so much cork taint out there, actually. At the height of the problem, right, cork taint problem, there was a statistic which basically was that 7%. Of wines bottled in Italy, 7% had cork taint. Think about that from an economic perspective, right?
1: That's
0: not only you're paying for the wine, but you're ruining the wine at the same time. Can understand why all these different closures came to be.
1: You know, we have one other Shiraz.
0: There's two more next. There's the Footbolt from Darrenberg.
1: Oh, which is also.
0: And then there's a Penfolds Spin 28.
1: Yes. So that's kind of interesting. We'll be tasting two more Shirazes, comparing one to the next.
0: Younger vintages.
1: Younger vintages. So this one, again, was 2006.
0: 2006, that one. And now we're going all the way up to 2021.
2: Is it 21?
0: And we're moving to the McLaren Vale.
1: So just one comment about this Blue-Eyed Boy, this Shiraz. This is the profile that I was expecting in Australian wines. This sort of very, very bold, lots of fruit, lots of, heft and depth to the wine. But the depth is carried predominantly by the fruit. It's not in the structure of the wine.
0: I would agree with that. And the structure of the wine allows the wine to still be together.
1: Hold up over this length of time.
0: And there had to be tannins in it to, I mean, even the velvet mouthfeel that it has now, that probably belies the fact that it was quite tannic in its youth. There was so much fruit.
1: That's interesting, Joe.
0: To tame the tannins, I think they get integrated over time in the bottle.
2: They are. I mean, there's the fruit, the tannins are soft and nice, in that wine, in the Molly Dooker. It doesn't have a long finish to me, this wine.
0: Yeah, it kind of fades from a primary fruit into that secondary
2: dried fruit. That's fun.
0: Yeah, no, I mean, it's definitely...
2: I'd welcome him to have another worthy. Bottle.
0: Yeah, definitely. I wish I did have another bottle, actually. I'd take him on next dinner party. And so the next one is from this company that we've mentioned a couple times, Derenberg, and it's 100% Shiraz from the McLaren Vale, which is also an area to the east of Adelaide. It's a river valley. I wanted the McLaren Vale to be in this tasting, though, because I think it's like one of the signature areas in South Australia.
1: It says that this is one of the great wine capitals of the world. And the region was named after either David McLaren, who was the colonial manager of the South Australia Company, or John McLaren, who was not related to him, who surveyed the area. But this is in 1839. So these were among the first settlers to the region in the late 1830s. Two English farmers, William Colton and Charles Hewitt, they were the beginning of vines being established in this part of the world.
2: You know, again, and then the Germans came soon thereafter, the Silesian Lutherans, or Old Lutherans, I think they were called, you know, escaping religious persecution and found a home in this area. And I think they spoke German there into the 1920s or so.
1: It says that there's a distinctly Mediterranean climate here with four clear seasons. A very dry and warm summer, a dry weather period from December through April, a very gentle climate with long warm days and short cool nights.
0: Well, the founder of this wine company, Derenberg, thought so much of this vineyard when he bought it, he named it after his favorite thoroughbred that he sold in order to buy this.
2: Footbolt. Footbolt is a horse's name, yeah.
1: Wow.
0: This is definitely different. I taste the youth in it. I taste the wood in it. And I've had this over many years. And I have to say, it's like totally consistently. I always find there's a rougher back edge to this wine. I think that's intentional. I think that's the wood that's being used. And also the type of fermentation. They do a different fermentation here in terms of almost like hanging gravity baskets.
2: Well, I think every wine they make, they foot stomp. So instead of, you know, pumping over, or they probably do some of that too, but they let the ferment go. And then when the cap rises, then they climb in those tanks. So they can't be that big.
0: Right.
2: So they have to be using fairly small batches. And they climb in and they stomp it.
0: And then they ferment it all separately and then they blend later.
2: Blend it back. So it's pretty cool.
0: A lot of small lots.
1: That is a lot of work.
2: That's some work.
1: You know, I'm conjuring up these images of people stomping down the grapes, which I know you've probably done, both of you, right?
0: I have not done it.
1: You've done it, Keith? Yeah, it must be like amazingly fun, first of all.
0: It's got to be warm in there.
2: I mean, I was doing mostly really young grapes, so it felt like if you like popping bubble wrap... And if you like that feel, that's on your feet.
0: But the stem's in there with you?
2: It was destemmed, but it was,
0: There's some sticks in there.
2: There's some sticks in there, but that's not bad. But it feels pretty good, actually.
1: But, you know, one wonders, like, how did that ever begin? Who had a vat of grapes that was beginning to ferment and thought, I'm just going to step on in there.
0: Could have been the Greeks. Could have been a lot of people.
2: Yeah, I mean, in Portugal, I think still
0: they do that for Porto. Yeah, and stuff,
2: But the Vino Verde, they have not very deep vats, and they have dances. I mean, they kind of get in there, and it's a celebration, and they stomp the grapes and dance. And
1: I'd like to do that.
2: Yeah, it would be fun.
1: Yes,
2: be a lot
1: maybe
2: of fun.
1: You'll get to do that on your upcoming trip to Portugal.
2: Maybe.
1: Is the timing right?
2: I think I might be a little late.
1: But
0: the Django of the Durango.
2: It'd be fun. It'd be fun. Yeah, but that's so the foot. I mean, when I first smell this, I haven't tasted this wine yet. The foot bolt, you know, as Joe says, he sold his horse so he could buy this vineyard, so he could buy the Derenberg property. I smell like eucalyptus on the nose.
0: I do too. Yep. There's an herbal thing, and eucalyptus is probably the best one because you get that sometimes in really nice California Cabernets too. Yeah.
1: You know, you both have mentioned eucalyptus several times in past programs, and I've never gotten it. And this is the first time where I thought, oh, that's exactly
0: right. Well, it
1: happens
0: to be a native plant there too, for sure.
1: It's nice. Yeah. It's at the very top. You get it in the aroma, the nose out of the glass. You know, again, as a descriptor, it doesn't sound like it would be very enticing affiliated with a taste of wine, but it actually has a nice note,
2: it tells you place somehow.
1: That's nice.
0: It should do, And it gives something, like we're finding something a little wanting on the older wines, like what's that final frontier? What's that final backdrop of the tasting experience? And I love the fruit. It's a nice nose, but I get that eucalyptus in the nose. And then the final thing I get on the taste is that. And I have to wonder, how will that develop over time? Will that dissipate? Will it make the fruit go through that line, make it longer? Well, I don't think acidity is going to be the winner here. No, because I think it's balanced from that standpoint.
1: But, you know, I'm impressed by the fact that, and just that you're actually describing, I think, really beautifully, is that there is a beginning and an end to this. Even the prior Shiraz, with its big, bold flavor, it was there and it was gone. And the only other wine that has had that same through line to me was the first white wine that we tried, where there was a beginning, a middle, and an end to the tasting. And that last bit of the taste on the back of the palate was lovely. And I'm finding it here as well.
2: I find the wine quite enjoyable. It has this dark fruit flavor, blackberry, plum.
0: Brambly.
2: It's brambly.
1: Brambly, yeah.
2: The eucalyptus, I think it's got a little either white pepper in there. There's some peppery, that Shiraz kind of pepperiness.
1: Oh, that's nice, yeah.
2: In it. Again, I don't know these Australian wines well, but
1: this one's intriguing.
2: And I'd be curious how this one...
0: I've had some that like when I first bought them, I'm like, wow, this is just like a little too intense. I'm not sure I can get through this one. It felt a little out of balance, but in all those cases, I always saved a couple of bottles and to see what they would be like. And it's been about really nice bottles of wine by the time you're done.
2: The thing is, this was not...
0: Well under 20. And that's high pedigree. I mean, there's a great winemaker here.
1: We still have two more wines that we're going to taste. They're both from the same vintner, Penfolds, which is probably one of the premier houses in Australia, right?
0: They've been
1: a leading voice in winemaking, a pioneer in winemaking. They're old and well-established. Before we get to those two last wines, one of which is also a Shiraz, the last one will be Cabernet Sauvignon. I wanted to just say again and thank, actually, WOOL FM 91.5 for hosting this show. And the program that you're listening to is called What's My Wine? With Joe Canini, Keith Zimmerman, Cynthia Reeves, exploring the wines of Australia. So thus far, we've had one beautiful white wine, five wines, red wines, some of which have been single grape, a couple have been blends with Grenache, Shiraz, and Mourvèdre. And now we're going to try the king of Australian wines, the Penfolds. They have this system by which they identify their wines. They call them bins. The first wine that we're going to try is Bin 28, and this is a single grape Shiraz. Penfolds had a remarkable history. It was actually founded by a gentleman and his wife. He was a veterinarian or a doctor, and he was called off to do his day job, as it were, and she actually took over the running of the vineyard and growing the business, and it became one of the most extensive wine holdings in all of Australia. And it was under her direction that this remarkable winemaker, whose name is Max Schubert, he really had the perseverance and the will and the stubbornness, perhaps, to hang in there and continue to go back again and again, year after year, to craft some very, very spectacular wines.
0: And, it's interesting to me, like the history of the company, because the founder was a veterinarian and his wife was quite industrious, what they were trying to do was to produce a tonic. And so they started with fortified wines. And Max Schubert got sent to Europe to go to Portugal and to Spain to learn all about the Madeiras and the fortified wines. And he snuck off to France during that period of time and saw what they were doing in Bordeaux. And it took his imagination.
2: So this would
0: and fancy.
2: Have been pre-World War II?
0: Just after World War II.
2: The Australian wine market, mainly, where that was what they called the stickies.
0: That's right.
2: All through the
0: dessert wines, basically. Sweet wines. Late harvest wines that were...
1: That's a good term, the stickies.
0: Stickies, they call it.
2: Maybe that was because they some amazing wines. Transported better to England.
0: It's
2: you know.
0: Just like the same thing with Madeira and sherries. They transported better to England. He really got the bug. with a lot of research, he decided Shiraz would be the one grape that he had access to growing in Australia that would be the best suited for a long-lived wine. And I know he probably didn't have the experience to have like the La Chapelle, Jabalé, La Chapelle Hermitage or something like that, which would be the French equivalent Syrah. But he did probably have the opportunity to have longer-lived Bordeaux wines, which probably took his imagination. So what a project to both pursue this with Shiraz in a single bloody-minded manner, really, and then succeed.
1: It says the 1955 vintage was submitted to competitions beginning in 1962 and over the years has won 50 gold medals. The 1971 vintage won first prize at the Wine Olympics in Paris. I didn't even know there was such a thing. And the 1990 was named Red Wine of the Year by Wine Spectator. And Robert Parker, who is well known for his love of Bordeaux wines, has written that Grange has replaced Bordeaux's Petrus as the world's most exotic and concentrated wine.
0: And during the so time they won those big ones lately, John Duval was a winemaker then of the Grange. And we tasted one of his wines earlier today, that GSM blend, which is quite good.
1: Yes, yeah. It is. It's quite good.
2: Now, you mentioned, Joe, that at one time, who was it that did not want Max to make the Grange? Was that
0: the board? The board at the time, which is the family.
2: The family board.
0: Because he put a tasting together for his first vintage, which I think was 55, but he did it as soon as the wine had been racked and barreled, so it was like it had not aged at all. And it was universally, by every single person who tasted, including him, panned. And they basically said, stop. You're creating all this juice and the wine in barrel, and it's not going to amount to anything. You need to stop. So he nodded his head and proceeded not to stop and found a hidden place in the winery where he could continue the experiment. By the time then the board said, well, maybe we have something here, it was because it was 5 years later and the wine had aged enough so it was becoming what he said it would, which is a long ability to age well. And I feel privileged to say I've had a couple of old Granges, and they're like highlight of my wine tasting experience, like amazing.
1: What a great testimonial.
0: If someone said, oh, you know, I have two bottles of wine, one is a Grange, give me any year, and the other one is an Opus 1 or something, like, there would be no question what I would want to taste. I would taste the Grange every time. That probably fits more in my wheelhouse anyway in terms of what I'm looking for. I like fruit. I also like structure.
1: Yeah, I get those things. Too. Joe, can you see what the year is on this Shiraz?
0: This is Penfold's Bin 28 Shiraz 2022, and this would just be South Australia, so big catchment area.
2: I was reading that it is all coming from around Adelaide, but it used to just be Barossa, but now they're bringing grapes in from the surrounding area. So I don't know how many. I mean, I was trying to find it. You know, how many sub regions? So there's 65 plus main regions of wine growing in Australia. And then within those regions, there's the sub-regions. And there must be
0: lots,
2: hundreds.
1: And,
2: right?
1: And very, very different soils
0: and all that kind of
1: from
0: thing,
1: one parcel to the other, from one region to the other. Yeah. That was the amazing thing to me, was
0: That's
1: reading
0: exciting.
1: About the geology and the changes in the terroir.
2: There were a lot of wine geese in Australia. So the wild geese left Ireland, you know, when they were fighting the British in the 1700s. Some of them went to Bordeaux. So you have Barton. You have the other Irish names that are in Bordeaux.
0: To Australia, Lynch.
2: Yeah, Lynch-Bosch. Lynch-Bosch is a good one. Hennessy and Cognac.
0: Yeah.
2: There was also a lot of Irish winemakers. The wine geese that ended up in Australia,
0: too. It was a penal colony.
2: It was
0: as well.
2: Yeah.
0: So
2: that.
0: I'm just going to throw that out there.
2: And
0: given the English oppression of the Irish, sorry.
2: But I think a lot of them were not, you know, they were just left on their own just because.
0: Yeah.
2: Because they didn't want to end up in a penal colony.
0: Exactly, yeah.
1: But I mean, that's actually
2: when we did the Washington
0: Owen
2: State
0: Rowe.
2: Line, Owen Rowe.
0: Owen Rowe, David O'Reilly. I mean, the Irish diaspora.
2: I guess what I was thinking about that is that, you know, you think of Ireland, you think of distilleries, or you think of Guinness, or you think of...
0: I think of Ireland like saving civilization through its texts.
2: Oh, okay.
0: Okay, there you go. It's illuminated text thing. That's what I think.
2: That was good. They were locked there.
1: That's very appropriate. That's really absolutely correct. You know, it is interesting that everything that we're tasting here is the result of the British deciding that Australia, this lost, forgotten continent, was going to be the repository of all their penal colonies.
0: Yeah, New South Wales, yeah.
1: And they just had to come up with something that would make it all right for the expats to be there managing all these penal colonies, yeah. And it was planting grapes was the way in. Very modest and humble beginnings to a huge wine industry.
2: I also read that one of the oldest plantings of Cabernet in Australia was P.F. Zimmerman Vineyard.
0: Zimmerman. Well, spelled the same way.
1: Okay, very, very good.
0: Zimmerman, yes. The Zimmermans have been involved
1: They've
0: in the wine
1: everywhere.
0: Business everywhere.
1: The
0: by the way, that was this Shiraz is nice, by the way. Bin 28 Shiraz, Penfolds, 2022.
1: I think it needs food. I think it needs
0: to me, it's a little bit. It didn't need as much tempering as the last one, which is the Footbolt. I thought was a little bit more woolly.
1: Well, and yes, and I could see both of those wines actually being quite interesting with food. This Shiraz again was a little bit above my pay grade, what I usually like to spend on a bottle of wine. It was probably closer to 30. I'm liking it. I think it's enjoyable. I wouldn't necessarily buy a few bottles of this right off the bat.
0: I wonder what would happen after a couple of years in the cellar or something like that. Now, at a price point of twice what the Footbolt was, I'd go with the Footbolt.
2: I'd go with the Footbolt,
1: too. Me too.
0: Yeah.
2: I think about the Footbolt, it's foot stomp.
0: And it can be, and I think it will develop. I actually think it will develop in the bottle.
1: Yeah, it's good.
2: But I think there is something nice about that kind of eucalyptus aroma.
0: Yeah,
2: I'm liking it. I'm liking that to counter
0: add something
2: the
0: else.
2: Counterpoint to the fruit.
1: And then also
0: tannins,
1: the back note to that.
0: Like,
1: the back note is very good.
0: Yeah, that, yeah.
1: Mm-hmm. With the focus on the Penfolds Vineyard, we've got one other wine to try. And this is a single grape Cabernet Sauvignon.
0: 2021, and it's called Max's Cabernet Sauvignon. So this line that Penfolds make is a tribute to Max Schubert, their first and great winemaker.
1: Oh, of course.
0: And they only make a Cabernet and a Shiraz in any given vintage
1: for the Max's line, yeah.
0: So it's meant to be an entry-level wine that is a serious wine in keeping with his legacy. It's South Australia, so a collection of vineyards that they own. So this is probably a fallout of, okay, what did we blend and what's left? We have these great wines that are individually fermented, individually, like, what do we have left? And let's blend these up, their Cabernet. I would say this is honest Cabernet Sauvignon, right? This is the first straight Cabernet we've had today.
1: Both the Shiraz and the Cabernet Sauvignon are at 14.5%.
2: Yeah, it feels
1: so that. It's a little hot, right?
2: Yeah, well, I mean, that's a preference. I mean, in my case, I mean, 14.5 is very typical today. That would mean is that the vintner would pick a little bit earlier.
0: So you
2: wouldn't have quite as much forward fruit. But I like this wine.
0: It's a structured wine.
2: Pretty nice. Cassis.
0: Yeah.
1: That's a good call.
2: Classic dark.
0: I bet it would be fine four or five years from now, too. I bet it would be absolutely fine.
1: Well, I agree with you. And I think that's what I was kind of reacting to. And perhaps for both of these Penfold wines, they would benefit from maybe trying them again in 4 or 5 years. I could see them actually starting to soften a little bit and come into their own. They just strike me both as being kind of young.
0: They are young.
1: And they finish in the mouth too soon.
2: Yeah, pour them high.
1: Pour them high.
2: Throw something on the grill.
0: Ribs, burgers.
2: And they'd be fine.
1: Yeah.
2: I mean, some of these, I would want to think about them more. But there are certainly wines that we had today. I just want to drink them with dinner,
0: yeah,
2: and it's like,
0: exactly.
2: You know, I don't want to ponder them.
0: And this program is really not about trying to find like all these eclectic wines that are like so. It's about like what's out there and what's accessible and
1: are
0: they worthy?
1: How to be discerning about them so that you get the best value.
2: And I find, you know, as we were talking earlier, I'm just finding when we look at these wines, I mean, you think about Australia, like the Aboriginal and the Indigenous people have been there for 60 to 80,000 years. I think there's arguments about how long they've been there and they learned how to survive. And then the Brits came because they needed another place to send their prisoners, right? The America had just said, we want to go a different direction.
0: Yeah. We don't want your prisoners.
2: We don't want your prisoners.
0: We'll take them as citizens. Yeah.
2: and so they sent, you know, people off to Australia for the penal colonies, and then other immigrants started to arrive. I mean, I think, you know, I was reading that there was a depression or at least a recession throughout Europe, lasted 40, 50 years. I mean, it was a long time.
0: Right.
2: So that was a lot of why the Swiss left, because the Swiss were
0: economically disadvantaged.
2: Really, it was hard on them. And, you know, of course, we know I mentioned the Irish, you know, there was the issues with Ireland.
0: When I think about Australia and the penal colonies, and I think about women in Ireland and the raw deal that they had, if you happen to be a mother out of wedlock, you had to, you either gave up your child to an orphanage. If you want to keep your child, you got on a boat to Australia. That was the deal.
1: You know, I actually interviewed somebody who had that experience.
0: Wow.
1: This is now a woman in her 60s. Her mother was in that situation and she had to leave.
0: Choose.
1: Choose where she could live in order to continue on with
0: her pregnancy.
1: Her beautiful little girl.
0: Incredible, right? I mean, you think about that.
2: So this is what I was getting at. You know, with these wines, what I find what's so compelling about them, or wines we've been drinking, is where the conversation can lead you with your food and your wine.
0: Yeah.
2: And you can be talking about these things. I think that's what's really
0: it's a story.
2: Interesting. And I think that's what you were trying to create, or at least when you started this, convince Joe and me and Larry and others to come do this.
0: Because it's not just the historical conversation where all these wines are taken into consideration. It's the current conversation about what happens around the dinner table when you open one of these and you have some food with it. And it happens, right? It just happens. People are interested. They talk about the food. They talk about the wine. And that's how this program came up. From a lot of dinners like that, probably too late in the evening when we decided we should do something like this. I think you and Larry decided. And Keith and I just nodded with, you know, glazed eyes. We were fine.
1: Well, you know, before we end the show, what of these wines are standing out to you? And just for those who are listening, there is a website. It's called whatsmywineradio.com. And the wine labels, you'll find them there. And then you can maybe search out some of these wines. And based on the descriptions, maybe you'll try them and have a certain degree of discovery, just as we're having right now. For myself, that first white wine, the Chardonnay, a total surprise. I love the beginning, the middle, and the end of that wine. It has beautiful structure to me. I am so happy with the taste of that wine.
2: Yeah, I really like that wine with seafood, though. Sand dabs, if you're from California, a little simple sole.
1: Lemon butter sauce.
0: Or bourbon or something like that.
2: Something, because the acidity is so bracing
0: with that butter wine. Butter would be fine with it. Yeah, it'd be great.
2: It's almost like Chablis-like. I mean, it's like crispy.
0: Mm-hmm. You know, the Coquille Saint-Jacques with that little nap that'd be great.
1: Oysters, Rockefeller.
0: The Chardonnay was great, but there were, for me, the surprises, right? The Pinot Noir was a surprise. I looked at it, I didn't think much of it, and I tasted it, and I'm like, oh, that's really very nice, actually.
1: This one, the second wine that we had.
0: Like
1: I agree.
0: Like it a Chirasuolo kind of that is beguiling or whatever. I think that was really great. The older wines over-delivered as far as I was concerned, because I'm always prepared to think they're dead. But I don't want to, that's not the tasting. On the market, like what is available, I like the Footbolt because I thought it was really interesting.
1: Mm-hmm. Yes.
0: It was a winner.
1: Yep.
0: So the Dierenberg wine.
2: Those three are the ones that were most compelling to me as well. This one, not so much.
1: The Barossa Valley.
2: The Barossa Valley Estate. Oh. You know, it's okay.
0: It was fine.
2: It's okay.
0: But I think that is a more recent incarnation as a winery and everything else. It almost is like, okay, we didn't talk about it, but there's a big corporate acquisition element that's going on in this industry in Australia. And it's probably an outsized influence at this point in time. And so even Penfolds, right, was purchased, I want to say 15 years ago by a big conglomerate, and they've subsequently spun off the wines to a fine wine group, and all that's all fine, but at some point you don't want it to impact the quality, and Penfolds has been known for that for so long. I would say the Penfold wines we tasted, the Shiraz and the Max's Cabernet, were completely worthy of the name.
1: Well, that's what we're watching everywhere is aggregation, the diminishment of quality.
0: Well, that Chardonnay probably stands out. That's a small winery.
2: Yeah,
0: it's
2: the Kirkland. This is a small winery, this is a single vineyard, the Pinot Noir single vineyard.
0: And Dierenberg is like honest wine.
2: Yeah, I'm pretty sure it's a single vineyard. I'm not sure that's...
0: I think that is, that the Footbolt is.
2: But they have another one,
0: a Cabernet called the Stump Chump, which is good. We talked about the Laughing Magpie, really good Shiraz and Viognier blend. And then, of course, the Dead Arm. If you ever get a chance, someone wants to open it up at a dinner party and they have one, don't pass up that opportunity.
1: Well, it sounds like the most unattractive wine, the dead arm. Yeah. And at the same time,
0: not to an Australian.
1: You've brought this up a couple of times in these shows, the dead arm. Well, I'm we have to try it.
2: When I heard that, I was thinking, because the other thing about the history of that area is the gold rush. They had a gold rush. You know, we had the gold rush in California.
0: Gold rushes,
2: and they had a gold rush in Australia, rush, too. Yeah. You know, the dead arm kind of sounds like, you know, you're sitting in this the bar with the swing.
0: Yeah, exactly.
1: Yes.
0: Yeah. If you get through the vineyard, you're dead.
2: Cowboy walks in.
0: Yeah. I mean, the vines are so valuable, they wouldn't rip them up even if half of them had died, right? That's really what it comes down to.
2: That's cool.
0: It's pretty cool.
1: With that, we have to close the discussion about the Australian wines. This has been an exploration of 8 very, very different, interesting wines, each for their own reason. And again, you can see the labels online, whatsmywineradio.com. You've been listening to What's My Wine, and we've enjoyed a conversation with Keith Zimmerman and Joe Canini. My name is Cynthia Reeves. We are hosted by WOOL Radio 91.5 in Bellows Falls. The music for What's My Wine was composed by Keith Zimmerman and arranged by T. Skoll, with Peter Stoley on accordion, Ashok Ajawal on bass, and Scott Shetler on clarinet, with Keith Zimmerman on guitar. This is a production of What's My Wine Radio out of Walpole, New Hampshire. Until the next wine, thank you for joining us.
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making our way home through the connectivity of it all happening with Brian Eno and David Byrne from their Everything That Happens Will Happen Today, as everything about this program is happening right now over your FM airwaves and algorithmatized digistream. I'm Andy Valeri, producer and host of This Happening, welcoming and thanking you for tuning in and making this edition of It's All Happening part of the soundtrack of your day. We're here for the hour, sailing this audiophonic ship of the Cultural Liberation Front, delivering music not as a distraction, but as elevation. Broadcasting music produced and curated by humans, for humans, and for our humanity. So let's get to amplifying that humanity here with another musical perspective on the notion and meaning of home from a town that is a home to many, including many family and friends with direct connection to my own home. These are Portland, Oregon's Wooden Overcoat.

missing the boat. We're really missing this opportunity to love each other, you know, as people. It's like, because the divide and conquer bullshit, I'm so tired of it. I'm so over it. It's like, that's the oldest trick in the book, and they're using it constantly to try and, well, A, make money off of us, but B, keep us separated. That's how they do it. I mean, it's classic shit, divide and conquer. And I think it's kind of our jobs as loving humans to say, enough, I'll have no part of it.

0: happens.
1: Remember that everyone has skin in this game, even if some people have more than others. It's okay to be fighting for your own future as well, whatever your identity, and it's important to not let identity divide us. We shouldn't flatten our differences, we should celebrate them, and not let them divide us. Because, as always, we need to de-escalate all conflict that isn't with the enemy. Yes!

0: Take one.
1: In 100 years, we will all be buried with our relatives and friends. Strangers will live in our homes, which we fought so hard to build, and they will own everything we have today, including that car you spent a fortune on. Our descendants will hardly know who we were. How many of us know our grandfather's father? After our death, we will be remembered for a few years. And a few years later, our history, our photos, our deeds go into the dustbin of oblivion. We won't even be memories. Maybe if one day we stopped to analyze these questions, we would understand how ignorant and weak the dream of obtaining everything was, always having more and more, without having time for the things that are really worthwhile in this life. I'd change all that to live and enjoy those walks I've never taken, those ungiven hugs and kisses to our children.

0: 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One where
1: it's all happening.
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1: To deprioritize spiritual, moral, and intellectual development, and to prioritize material development. And development here means acquisition. It means accumulation by any and every means possible. Okay, this is what you admire and reward in your society. And so, of course, people rise in your society who are like that, who act like that, who behave like that. They rise to power. They rise to influence. They gain control by these very same beliefs and these very same behaviors, by misusing and abusing and victimizing and oppressing and dispossessing others.

This is the track that you laid in your culture, in your so-called civilization, for how to attain high status and power, basically by being a terrible human being, by being an underdeveloped, savage, primitive, backwards, uncivilized person. You made the system for this. You programmed it like this. You understand me? You programmed it so that the worst possible people in your society would become the most powerful people in your society. And somehow you thought that once they attain power, somehow their predatory nature, which you've never done anything all along but reward, you thought it would change.

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1: the truth.
0: But them can't see the truth.

0: 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You can find It All Happening amongst some of the various socials as well. 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That is,
1: It's All Happening.

one who's in love always wins. Yeah, it doesn't matter if you get your heart broken. You're living. When you're feeling, you're alive. The sun doesn't care whether the grass appreciates its rays, right? It just keeps on shining. That's you.

0: The answer is, you could buy everything in the United States except the land. Everything. Every building, truck, bus, car, boat, plane, pencil, baby's diaper. Everything in the United States except the land. That's what we spent on the Cold War.
1: We're starting to realize that the most radical thing you can do in a world that wants to harvest your every waking second is to embrace periods of time where you are fundamentally, unapologetically useless.
2: Listen to the people. The people are right and you are wrong. It's really, really simple.

0: whole point is that it's all poets, all writers, all actors making up their own prose, their own scenario. So the poet is in a position to make up a scenario that's a lot more vivid, actually, because it's based on accurate observation.
1: And so in this moment, when every waking moment has become pertinent to making a living, when we submit even our leisure to numerical evaluation on Facebook and Twitter, constantly checking on its performance like one would check a stock, and monitoring the development of our personal brand, time becomes an economic resource that we can no longer justify spending on nothing because it's too expensive. It provides no return on investment. And this cruel confluence of time and space means that as we lose our non-commercial space, we also see all of our own time as potentially commercial. And just as public space gives way to weird faux public corporate spaces, we also get the idea of compromised leisure, freemium leisure, that is a very far cry from what we build.
2: You've been listening to Where It's All Happening, your radiophonic antidote to the cultural toxins of our age. I'm Andy Valeri, thanking you for tuning in and making It's All Happening part of the soundtrack of your day. We've heard works from Anya Van Rose and the Tedeschi Trucks Band, as well as some pretty hometown Dayton, Ohio-rooted stuff with Shrug and their Todd Widener classic, All Around the Underworld, which was a favorite of my friend Mick Montgomery's, the co-creator and proprietor of Canal Street Tavern in Dayton, and another Daytonian, Tobin Sprout of GVV's Eyes and Weasel Project, featuring my friends Nick Kazernis and Dan Tuohy. 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Those sacred spaces where you know it's all happening.

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4: Prague is alive and well in the 21st century, but with this episode, we're going to do a little retrospective in appreciation for the life and talent of Alan Holdsworth.

guitar fixated and uber talented, especially on the mental side of his craft, Alan Holdsworth and a bunch of his mates from the Midlands, Yorkshire, Bradford, calling themselves Higginbottom. Yes, they were discovered and brought down to London, where they were recorded in 1969, an album that's called Higginbottom's Wrench, from which we just heard that song, Not So Sweet Dreams. And yes, that is Alan's voice. He is singing, and I really like his voice. So much so that you're going to hear another cut from that 1969 album, Higginbottom's Wrench. Here is Sweet Dry Biscuits with Alan Holdsworth singing and playing guitar.

Higginbottom soon broke up. London wasn't the right place for all five of these guys. But the talents of Alan Holdsworth were undeniable, and many people recognized them. So he played around as a guest musician and studio musician a little bit. But he was picked up by Ian Carr after the Nucleus explosion in 70-71. I don't mean literal explosion, I mean the music of Ian Carr's band, Nucleus. And Ian Carr put out an album called Belladonna in 1972, which featured none other than Alan Holdsworth. Here's Hector's House. We're going to follow that by a couple other of his early experiments, the band Tempest from 1973, and The Soft Machine, with whom he participated on an album and tour in 74-75. So enjoy this next set of three.

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The song is called Hazard Profile Part 1. It's often considered one of the finest Soft Machine songs ever, from the 1975 album Bundles. The 9 minute 18 second version has copious displays of Alan's budding talent. His guitar sound hasn't quite been honed in yet, but he's coming. Before that, he had a temporary band called Tempest, which released an album in 1973 called Tempest, from which we heard the song Gorgon, and we opened with Hector's House from Ian Carr's 1972 album Belladonna. Okay, in this next set, we're going to experience three songs that are all from the new Tony Williams lifetime. Alan participated on all of these songs from both albums, and often looked back and considered this period of his career and training as the most formative, the most important. He learned the most by being with Tony Williams, the great jazz drummer, who was still only in his 20s at this time in 1975 and 76. Anyway, here we're going to hear the song Fred, Red Alert, and Inspirations of Love. Enjoy.

from the two albums that Alan Holdsworth participated with Tony Williams in, the new Tony Williams Lifetime, 1976's Million Dollar Legs and 1975's Believe It. We just heard Inspirations of Love, all 9 minutes and 47 seconds of it from Million Dollar Legs, and then Red Alert and Fred from both of those from Believe It. Amazing. We are so privileged to have that music, Tony Williams, and the inimitable Alan Holdsworth. I mean, really, who has ever successfully imitated Alan Holdsworth? In case you're just tuning into this episode of Frog is Alive, I am doing a 2-hour retrospective on the career and talents of the amazing guitarist, maybe the greatest or the most unique guitarist of all time, Alan Holdsworth from Bradford, England. Okay, let's get into the next. There's a couple in-between years here. He worked a little bit with Gong for a couple albums and Jean-Luc Ponty, and before settling in with a stint with Bill Bruford. So let's hear something from Gazooz and from Enigmatic Ocean. Enjoy.

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from 1977. That was Nostalgic Lady from the Jean-Luc Ponty album Enigmatic Ocean, the one album in the 70s that Alan Holdsworth participated on, and which many people proclaim the greatest Jean-Luc Ponty album. I'm not one of them, but anyway, good album, great song. And before that, we heard from Pierre Morlin's Gong from the 1976 album Gazeuse. Espresso is the name of that song, which sounded very much like the upcoming set that he did with Bill Bruford. So that's where we're going to continue, the end of the 70s. Alan's really honing in his style and his sound, and you're going to hear it really peak with Bruford's Feels Good to Me, One of a Kind, and the UK album from 1978, UK. Enjoy these next three songs.

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1: And Holdsworth just blew people away. That, for a lot of people, that was the first time they'd heard him. Anyway, before that, we heard two representatives of the Bruford period of Alan Holdsworth's career. From 1979's One of a Kind, we heard The Sahara of Snow, which is one of my all-time favorite songs and maybe my favorite Alan Holdsworth song. And then before that, we heard Beelzebub from the 1978 debut Bruford album, Feels Good to Me. Jeff Berlin, Dave Stewart, Phil Bruford, and Alan Holdsworth. Great stuff. Next, new periods. We're getting into the 80s now. He reunites with an old friend that he met back with Ian Carr, Gordon Beck. They do an album called The Things You See. And then he's kind of playing around a little bit. But then he gets his own solo career started. We're going to hear a bunch of songs from that period. Okay, here's Alan Holdsworth with Gordon Beck from the album The Things You See from 1980. Enjoy.

A duet with Jean-Luc Ponty from 1983's Individual Choice. That was the song Nostalgia. I think it's the only song on the album with Alan Holdsworth. They do make a good team, though. Their sounds work well together. Before that, we heard Letters of Marquee from Alan Holdsworth's debut album, I.O.U. from 1982. And that's when he first starts teaming up with amazing musicians like Jimmy Johnson on bass and Chad Wackerman and Vinnie Kaleuta and Childs. What's his name? Childs, the keyboard player. Anyway, and before that we heard Things You See When You Haven't Got Your Gun from Alan Holdsworth and pianist Gordon Beck from the album The Things You See from 1980. Okay, with this final set, we're going to hear from two more of Alan Holdsworth's solo projects, solo albums. We're going to hear from 86's Atavacron, and then we're going to hear a double shot from his album Secrets, which I consider his finest moment, his finest album, and the album which is just perfection, start to finish. Thanks a lot to Vinnie Kaleuta, the drummer. Anyway, enjoy. Looking Glass, 54 Duncan Terrace, and Secrets.

0: the title song from the album that I consider Alan Holdsworth's finest moment, his finest accomplishment, Secrets, from 1989. And before that, another song from that same album called 54 Duncan Terrace, dedicated to Pat Smythe. And then we heard Looking Glass before that from Atavacron from 1986. Well, that's going to do it for this retrospective covering a lot of my favorite songs from Alan Holdsworth, the guitarist extraordinaire. And I hope you've enjoyed the music, the show. More like this coming up. In the meantime, have a great week coming up here. Be kind to yourselves and your loved ones. And let's keep working our best to make this world a better place. Thank you.
1: 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More information on the web at meadpl.org.
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0: From Toronto and Chicago, this is Democracy Now! President Trump's warned Iran will be blown off the face of the earth if U.S. warships are targeted in the Strait of Hormuz. In the latest attempt to address the energy crisis, the U.S. has launched Project Freedom, a military effort to, quote-unquote, guide commercial ships out of the Gulf despite the Iranian blockade. Will the strategy work, and can the fragile ceasefire hold? We'll speak with Rutgers professor Toby Jones. Then to the Federal Communications Commission targeting of Disney, the parent company of ABC, after President Trump and the First Lady called for ABC to fire late-night comedian Jimmy Kimmel again. We'll talk to the lone Democratic FCC commissioner, Ana Gomez.
1: I think it's very important that all of us speak up, speak out, and push back when we see that our government is interfering in our free speech, our freedom of assembly, and our free press. And that includes the corporate parents. As I mentioned before, capitulation breeds capitulation, but courage breeds courage.
0: We'll also speak about the proposed mega merger between Paramount and Time Warner Discovery. If approved, CBS, CNN, and HBO would all be owned by the one company. And we look at a growing funding crisis impacting an often overlooked corner of public media, public access television.
2: It's happening everywhere. Cord cutting. Outdated law. FCC threats. Federal grant cancellations. Doors are being closed. And over 1,500 local media stations across the nation are being punished.
0: All that and more coming up. Welcome to Democracy Now!, democracynow.org, The War and Peace Report. I'm Amy Goodman. President Trump's warned Iran will be blown off the face of the earth if U.S. warships are targeted in the Strait of Hormuz. Trump's renewed threat to destroy Iran came as the Pentagon rebranded its war from Operation Epic Fury to Project Freedom, turning its focus to reopening the Strait of Hormuz to commercial traffic. On Monday, Iranian state media said the U.S. had fired on small cargo boats carrying goods and passengers, killing five civilians. U.S. Central Command confirmed it had attacked several boats, but insisted they were threatening commercial vessels. Separately, United Arab Emirates said it had come under attack from drones and missiles that caused a fire at an oil facility at the port of Fujairah. The port is outside the Strait of Hormuz and is one of few export routes that doesn't require transiting through the strait. Three Indian nationals were injured in the attack. Iran claimed it was not responsible. Meanwhile, in Washington, D.C., a man who scaled the Frederick Douglass Bridge to protest the war in Iran remained on the bridge overnight and into a fifth consecutive day. Guido Reichstadter, a veteran and father of two from Florida, said in a statement, quote, I'm calling on the people of the United States to bring an immediate end to the Trump regime's illegal war in Iran and the removal of the regime's power through mass, nonviolent, direct action and non-cooperation, unquote. Iran executed three men on Sunday in connection with anti-government protests earlier this year. Mehdi Rezuli, Mohammad Reza Miri, and Ibrahim Dolatabadi were all hanged in Mashhad. According to Iran Human Rights Monitor, Iran carried out 656 executions in the first 3 months this year. Since March, during the U.S.-Israeli war in Iran, there have been 24 political executions. Meanwhile, Nobel Peace Laureate Narges Mohammadi has been hospitalized in critical condition after collapsing in Zanjan prison. She suffered a heart attack in March and has since experienced chest pain, severe headaches, and double vision. But authorities continue to deny her transfer to specialist care in Tehran. Mohammadi has been arrested 13 times and sentenced to a cumulative 31 years in prison. She received the Nobel Peace Prize in 2023 for her advocacy against torture and the death penalty in Iran. In Gaza, Israeli strikes killed at least three Palestinians in separate attacks Monday. Earlier today, an Israeli drone attack killed a Palestinian in Gaza City, leaving several others badly injured. On Sunday, an Israeli military broadcaster reported its forces had expanded control of the Gaza Strip to nearly 60% of the territory and were prepared to resume a full-scale assault if ordered. In the occupied West Bank, Israeli forces shot and killed a 26-year-old Palestinian man Monday as they raided a busy commercial area of Nablus. Nayef Samarablus died after he was shot in the head. He'd reportedly just dropped his wife at a nearby hospital to give birth to their first child. At least four others, including two children, were struck and wounded by live ammunition. The U.S. military says it launched another strike on a vessel in the Caribbean, killing two people Monday. The Trump administration once again claimed the vessel was carrying drugs without providing any evidence. Since September, the Pentagon says it's killed at least 188 people in strikes on boats in the Caribbean and Eastern Pacific. The attacks have been widely condemned as illegal. Ukraine's interior minister says Russian attacks on Monday killed 14 people and wounded at least 60 others across multiple regions of Ukraine, with reports of heavy shelling and damage to residential areas. Russia's latest assault came as President Vladimir Putin said he would declare a unilateral ceasefire in Ukraine for Friday and Saturday as Russia marks Victory Day, commemorating the 81st anniversary of the defeat of Nazi Germany in World War II. Meanwhile, Russia faces a growing environmental disaster along its Black Sea coast after Ukraine struck the oil refining port of Tuapse for the fourth time in less than 3 weeks. The attacks created large oil spills, huge clouds of acrid smoke, and toxic black rain that fell on residents and contaminated more than 30 miles of coastline. In New Orleans, a federal appeals court blocked criminal court clerk Calvin Duncan from taking office Monday, which was scheduled to be his first day on the job. Duncan won election to the post in November, just 5 years after his release from prison after serving 28 years for a murder he did not commit. He was exonerated in 2021 and earned his law degree a year later at age 60. His position was eliminated last Friday when the Republican governor, Jeff Landry, signed legislation abolishing it. Governor Landry also canceled upcoming primary elections following Thursday's Supreme Court ruling, which struck down the last remaining major provision of the Voting Rights Act. On Monday, protesters marched through the streets of New Orleans demanding an end to racist gerrymandering of Louisiana's congressional maps and the reinstatement of Calvin Duncan to his elected position.
3: You know, Calvin Duncan won a race with 68% of the vote. You know, so that's the citizens of New Orleans. I think that should be honored and respected. And the fact that it's not, I think anybody who have a sense of right and wrong should stand up against that, because that's a direct strike against democracy. And if we don't stand against this, then, you know, America is just dissolving, far as I'm concerned.
0: Alabama's state legislature adjourned a special session Monday after demonstrators entered the state house in Montgomery to protest Republican plans to adopt a gerrymandered map that dilutes the power of black voters. Currently, an injunction bars Alabama from redrawing its congressional maps before 2030. But following the Supreme Court's ruling last week gutting the Voting Rights Act, Republican Attorney General Steve Marshall filed an emergency motion asking a court to lift the prohibition. This is Dee Reed, an organizer with Black Lives Matter.
4: It is a strategic attempt to erase the Voting Rights Act, which we know is our strongest protection against disenfranchisement. Protections that were not given. Protections that were fought for right here in Alabama. By the people from Selma. By the people from Greenville. By the people from Birmingham. And by the people from Montgomery.
0: A new investigation by the Washington Post looks at the increasing use of force by guards against immigrants detained in ICE jails nationwide. The Post found nearly 800 cases in which ICE guards used physical violence or deployed chemical agents on jailed immigrants during Trump's first year back in office, a 37% increase compared to the previous year. The skyrocketing use of force comes as the Trump administration packs ICE jails beyond their capacity as part of his mass deportation campaign. Meanwhile, the Department of Homeland Security has shuttered its internal watchdog offices that track the abuse of immigrants in custody. The U.S. Supreme Court Monday stepped in to block a lower court ruling that would have cut off access to the abortion pill mifepristone for millions of people nationwide. The order was signed by Justice Samuel Alito, who put a one-week hold on major changes to how the pill can be prescribed, temporarily restoring nationwide telehealth and mail access through May 11th. The temporary pause gives the Supreme Court time to consider next steps in the case as it weighs emergency requests filed by the manufacturers of mifepristone. In India, Prime Minister Narendra Modi's Hindu Nationalist Party, BJP, is tightening its political grip after winning a key legislative election in one of India's most populous states, West Bengal. The victory brought an end to 15 years of rule by Mamata Banerjee, who is one of Modi's most outspoken opponents. In the run-up to the election, an estimated 9 million people were stripped of their right to vote, removed from the voter registration in a move that disproportionately targeted Muslims in West Bengal. The 2026 Pulitzer Prize winners were announced on Monday. Palestinian photographer Sahar Al-Ghora and New York Times contributor won the prize for breaking news photography for his work documenting Israel's war and siege on Gaza. M. Gessen of the New York Times won the Pulitzer Prize for opinion writing. Meanwhile, a special citation was awarded to Miami Herald investigative journalist Julie Brown for her groundbreaking reporting in 2017 and 18 that exposed Jeffrey Epstein's sex trafficking network. In Wisconsin, animal rights advocates reached a deal with Ridgeland Farms to secure the release of 1,500 beagles bred for medical experimentation. Their victory came after hundreds of activists attempted to enter a property owned by Ridgeland Farms, where beagles are held in brutal conditions, subjected to surgeries without anesthesia and other abuses. The protest earlier this month led to the arrest of at least 25 people, with police injuring scores of activists at the action. And in New York, this year's Met Gala at the Metropolitan Museum of Art faced protests on Monday. The event was sponsored by Amazon's billionaire founder Jeff Bezos and his wife Lauren Sanchez Bezos, ahead of the gala. The activism group Everyone Hates Elon projected video interviews with Amazon workers onto the Bezos' Manhattan penthouse alongside slogans including, "If you can buy the Met Gala, you can pay more taxes," and "No red carpet for Trump's billionaires." On Friday, the group placed hundreds of bottles of fake urine inside the Metropolitan Museum of Art, referring to complaints by Amazon workers of having to skip bathroom breaks and urine in bottles. The group also plastered ads across the city reading, quote, "The Bezos Met Gala, brought to you by the company that powers ICE," a reference to Amazon's cloud computing contract with ICE. Amazon's labor union founder, Chris Smalls, was arrested outside the Met Gala after allegedly jumping a barricade. Meanwhile, labor unions staged a ball without billionaires in Manhattan's meatpacking district as an alternative fashion show to the Met Gala. Amazon, Whole Foods, Washington Post, Starbucks, and Uber workers walked the runway in looks by immigrant designers. This is SEIU President April Verrett.
5: They can try to take our rights. They can try to redraw the lines. They can try to control the systems, but they will never, ever be able to replicate the brilliance, the creativity, the resilience of the people they are trying to hold down. So this ball without billionaires is not just about fashion. It is about power. It's about telling the truth that people who sew and care and drive and cook and clean and secure and those that create are the ones who make everything possible. labor is art.
0: And those are some of the headlines. This is Democracy Now!, democracynow.org, The War and Peace Report. I'm Amy Goodman in Toronto, speaking at Radio Days North America. Juan Gonzalez is in Chicago. Hi, Juan.
6: Hi, Amy, and welcome to all of our listeners and viewers across the country and around the world.
0: President Trump's warned that Iran will be blown off the face of the earth if U.S. warships are targeted in the Strait of Hormuz. Trump's renewed threat to destroy Iran came as the Pentagon rebranded its war from Operation Epic Fury to Project Freedom, turning its focus to reopening the Strait of Hormuz to commercial traffic amidst the widening energy crisis. On Monday, Iranian state media said the U.S. had fired on small cargo boats carrying goods and passengers, killing five civilians. U.S. Central Command confirmed it attacked several boats, but insisted they were threatening commercial vessels. Separately, the United Arab Emirates said it had come under attack from drones and missiles that caused a fire at an oil facility at the port of Fujairah. The port is outside the Strait of Hormuz and is one of few export routes that doesn't require transiting through the strait. Three Indian nationals were injured in the attack. Iran claimed it was not responsible. The Iranian foreign minister in a social media post warned the U.S. against being dragged back into a quagmire and dismissed Project Freedom as, quote, Project Deadlock. To discuss all this and more, we're joined by Toby Jones, associate professor of Middle East history at Rutgers University, writes frequently on oil war in the Middle East, and is author of Desert Kingdom, How Oil and Water Forged Modern Saudi Arabia. Also wrote Running Dry, Essays on Energy, Water, and Environmental Crisis. We welcome you, Professor Jones, to Democracy Now! If you can talk about, well, what some are calling this project stalemate, with President Trump once again threatening to blow up Iran, and overall your assessment of what's happening right now.
7: Well, we're seeing two things. Well, first of all, thank you for having me back on. We're seeing two things in the region. One is an intensification or an escalation of the saber rattling that's become characteristic of Trump's disposition and sort of approach to tensions in the Gulf, a crisis that he created along with Israel in evading and launching an attack on Iran in February. He can't control the narrative, and so he escalates. He also can't control what's happening on the waters of the Gulf. It's become clear the limits of American naval power. Its military capacity to dictate terms in the Gulf are significantly constrained. Iran, with through sort of asymmetric tactics, a minimalist approach to the sort of its own response to threats in the region, has basically handcuffed the United States' ability to dictate terms. What now sort of circulates over the Gulf is an environment of uncertainty and fear. Nobody trusts that the United States can stop Iran from carrying out attacks if they wish to on commercial shipping. Nobody trusts that Iran won't, in fact, carry out attacks on cargo or other merchant shipping. And so the region is in the grip of paralysis, limited American imperial power, an aggressive or at least a marginally capable Iranian military force has revealed both the limits of American capacity and has frozen the region in crisis. I will say one other thing, though, before we sort of carry on the conversation. We should be wary about any claims about what's happening in the Gulf and what's not happening in the Gulf, particularly at the Strait. We know that ships aren't moving at a much diminished capacity. Neither oil or other merchant shipping seems to be moving according to our normal registers of observation, the normal tools that we use to look. But there is some transit happening. The thing that's important to keep in mind as we go forward and trying to make sense of all of this is how little we actually know. There is an information blackout. Data is largely unavailable. This is true within the states in the region, and it's largely true on the waters of the Gulf itself. There's still so much that we don't know about what's actually happening that to some extent, to a large extent, we're beholden to the extreme rhetoric coming from all sides.
6: And Professor Jones, I wanted to ask you, in less than 10 days, on May 14th, Trump will be traveling to China to for a summit with President Xi Jinping. Trump already postponed this trip once because of the war. How do you think his failure to negotiate an end to the conflict will affect those talks in Beijing?
7: Well, it's hard to know what Trump's sort of calculation of all of this is or where he sees China fitting in. I think that it's largely believed that both China and Russia, you know, ostensibly two rivals to American global hegemony, are supporting Iran either through financial means or through oil consumption or through other forms of material and financial support. It's unclear whether Trump will challenge China's role in the region. Once again, you know, what's important to take away here, or part of what's important to take away here, is that through an unprovoked assault on Iran, Trump has accelerated or at least clarified the real limits of American imperial power. He has hastened Americans' hegemonic decline, at least in the Gulf. And as you've asked, Juan, I think this spirals out and how Trump and the Americans see the Gulf as a centerpiece of its global power. Whether China is actively engaged in supporting or propping up Iran, or whether it's quietly engaged, the reality is Iran has that China has emerged as a significant rival to the United States in the region. That's not necessarily a new thing, but it's more clear than ever. And whether Trump is in a capacity to either address that or do anything about it is not only unclear, it seems unlikely to me. Trump has put the United States, I'm not one to celebrate American empire, but he's definitely put the United States in a much more vulnerable and weakened position globally as a result of this war.
6: And you mentioned this historic trend of the United States, its alignment with Gulf countries and the Middle East as key to U.S. Strategy of domination around the world. How has this war, regardless of how it ends, affected that?
7: Well, think of the United States as having engaged in a 50-year project to secure its primacy in the Gulf. It succeeded the British Empire in the late 1970s and early 1980s. It engaged in the Iran-Iraq War in the middle of the 1980s, which was the first time that it projected its naval military power in the region in an attempt to escort Kuwaiti and other Arab oil shipping in and out of the Strait of Hormuz. And ever since then, we should understand Desert Storm, the sanctions era of the 1990s, the 2003 invasion of Iraq is partly a response to American attempts to secure its primacy in the region. And it's done so not only by projecting its power, but also by maintaining relationships with awful authoritarian regimes in the region, the Saudis, the Emiratis, the Kuwaitis, the Bahrainis, and others. What this war has done is it's called into question the efficacy of that system and that arrangement. And it has created the material conditions in the region where Iran, through asymmetric and minimalistic measures, has been able to undermine the primacy, both in real terms and in symbolic ways, of American power. I think, to put it simply, if the United States has been engaged in a 50-year project, a 50-year imperial project to protect its interests in the region and its allies in the region, which all circulate around oil, this war has rapidly undone the conditions that made that possible in the first place.
0: If you can talk about the particular Gulf countries and their relationship with the United States right now, and is it shifting? You wrote the book Desert Kingdom, How Oil and Water Forge Modern Saudi Arabia. If you could talk about Saudi Arabia, I mean, you have Jared Kushner, the Trump's son-in-law, and Steve Witkoff, two developers who are the so-called peace envoys. Jared Kushner got, something like $2 billion from the Saudi Sovereign Fund, very close to MBS, the crown prince, Mohammed bin Salman. And then you have the United Arab Emirates that just pulled out of OPEC and says today that it was hit by a drone, though Iran says this was not their drone, and is now suffering from yet another fire.
7: Yeah, these are steadfast allies of the United States. What's interesting over the last 2.5 decades is that that also means they're steadfast allies of Israel. So we should understand the Israelis, the Saudis, the Emiratis, and the Americans in particular as being in full alignment on their approach to the regional dynamic. That largely means they're in lockstep in confronting and in narrating a particular framework of thinking about Iran as their principal rival in the region. This is one of the products

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1: Economic capacities in both countries. They're rivals in South Yemen, they're rivals in Sudan, where they compete various competing factions militarily and politically. So we see a regional order that's more or less in alignment, where Iran stands as the principal problem, but we see fissures within that regional order. What that means for American sort of rent seekers like Jared Kushner and those close to the Trump administration is that in some ways that relationship is transactional. How do the Saudis fund or support Kushner and his hedge funds or his real estate projects? How might they benefit economically in the region is a central concern of some players within the Trump and the Saudi regimes. But beyond that, there are also these political, economic, and imperial alignments that act in sort of parallel with those. Sometimes they're in support of one another, and other times they're in tension of one another. But I think that it doesn't, what's not called into question is the depth of the relationship between those places. And I'll say this, one thing that we're not paying close enough attention. Oh, sorry.
2: No, Professor, I just want to ask you, we only have about a minute or so, but if you could briefly talk, you've written extensively on environmental crisis in the region. How has a war exacerbated the environmental crisis?
1: Well, again, there's a lot of information that we don't know about the region. We've seen some evidence from satellite imagery of oil spills in the Gulf as a result of various attacks at various points earlier in the war. I think one thing we need to do and keep in mind constantly, although we've been talking about Iran in the Gulf today, is that this is very much a multi-front war that includes Lebanon, Gaza, and the West Bank. This is a war on Palestine, Lebanon, and Iran. And here we see that the Israeli tactical approach to its territorial maximalism and American and in support of American empire is a tactics of ruin, to destroy landscapes, to destroy communities, to evoke and commit environmental atrocity in order to make the region uninhabitable or at least precarious for hundreds of thousands, if not millions of people. We saw this with strikes on oil facilities in Tehran in the early stages of the war, on other infrastructure facilities, Trump's constant bombast threatening infrastructural and sort of targeting the conditions that preserve life, both environmentally and otherwise, are a core precept of the American-Israeli war. We will only reckon with this in the months and years that follow, however this concludes.
2: Well, we want to thank you for being with us, Professor Toby Jones, a Middle East history professor at Rutgers University in New Brunswick, and we'll be back after a brief break.

Malian musician Khaira Arabi, Nightingale of the North, performing in Democracy Now! Studio. This is Democracy Now!, democracynow.org, The War and Peace Report. I'm Amy Goodman, broadcasting today from Toronto, Canada. Juan Gonzalez is in Chicago. As President Trump continues to attack media organizations and journalists, we turn now to look at the Federal Communications Commission targeting of Disney, the parent company of ABC. Last week, FCC Chair Brendan

0: ordered a review of 8 local ABC TV licenses. They were not scheduled to be up for renewal until 2028. But Carr ordered an early review, which could lead to ABC being stripped of the licenses. Carr made the announcement one day after President Trump and First Lady Melania Trump publicly demanded ABC fire late night host Jimmy Kimmel once again, this time over a joke he made about them. Carr's denied there was a connection, citing a separate FCC investigation into Disney's DEI, that's diversity, equity, and inclusion policies. Carr was questioned by reporters last week.
1: Was there any connection? Did you feel any pressure? Was the timing at all, you know, as a result of White House pressure or what happened on Saturday night?
2: No, this was a decision that we made inside this building based on where we were in the enforcement matter. There was no pressure from the outside. There was no suggestion from the outside. There was no call for agency action from the outside. This was based on our assessment of where we were. And with respect to President Trump, obviously his every right, First Amendment right, to express his position on this. One of the great things about President Trump is he's very transparent. He has told publicly his position. He has every right to make the decisions that he's made, to make the public calls that he's made. Same with the First Lady. And there's a lot of people out there that agree with them.
1: And just can I ask on and then will the Jimmy Kimmel, will that all or any speech issues be part of this review? Is it solely restricted to DEI, the license, the early license reviews?
2: Our DEI review is going to continue and it's going to be part of that. We are calling their licenses in for early renewal. I think they have 8 station licenses. Once they make that filing, then anybody can file petitions to deny. We can't control what claims they make in their petitions to deny, and we'll take a look at all of that.
0: Last September, ABC briefly suspended Jimmy Kimmel's show after Brendan Carr threatened to take action over remarks Kimmel made following the assassination of Charlie Kirk.
3: You know, when you look at the conduct that has taken place by Jimmy Kimmel, it appears to be some of the sickest conduct possible. I mean, look, we can do this the easy way or the hard way. These companies can find ways to change conduct, to take action, frankly, on Kimmel, or, you know, there's going to be additional work for the FCC ahead.
0: The FCC currently has just 3 commissioners. The sole Democrat on the FCC, Ana Gomez, spoke at a hearing last week and criticized Carr's latest move targeting ABC.
4: Calling an early renewal of a broadcast license is a rare step. It happens only as a last resort and after evidence of clear abuse of the trust surrounding that license or a blatant violation of our rules. It has not happened in decades. And the targeting of a group of stations to punish a parent company has never happened in history. The irony is not lost on anyone. A joke made about an event meant to honor the First Amendment is now being used as a justification to curtail it.
0: That was FCC Commissioner Ana Gomez speaking last week. She joins us now from Washington, D.C. to talk about the ABC probe, the proposed mega merger between Paramount and Time Warner Discovery. If approved, it would mean CNN, CBS, HBO and more would all be under one roof and more. Commissioner Gomez, thanks so much for being with us. Start off by talking about what's at stake with the FCC chair Carr's threat to pull the licenses from ABC stations over Jimmy Kimmel once again.
5: Yes. Good morning. It's good to be with you today. What the FCC has done is the most offensive assault on the First Amendment so far by this FCC. It is going after, in an unprecedented fashion, a network program by threatening the licenses of the local broadcasters of that network. It's bound to fail if, in fact, Disney pushes back. And I'm glad to see that, in fact, they are. Because if this actually gets reviewed by court, it will be a long-needed rebuke of the abuses of this FCC and this administration of the First Amendment.
6: And Commissioner, the currently stations have 10 years once they're granted a license before it has to be renewed. This was actually extended by many years in previous Republican administrations after citizen groups began to challenge the licenses of many stations around the country in the 60s and the 70s. How unusual is it, this idea of even before the period of the license is up for renewal, that the government steps in?
5: It's extremely unusual. The last time that the agency advanced the period for a renewal of a license was over a half a century ago. And most certainly has never been done where eight local broadcast stations owned by the network are brought up for renewal. And to be clear, the earliest renewal that was due was in 2028. The latest was in 2031. And these are actually 8-year licenses. So this is extremely unprecedented. And it just shows you what a pretext it is for going after Disney, because Disney has so far refused to bend the knee to this administration's demands that it fire a comedian and that it change its content so that this administration isn't upset by whatever coverage it's getting by this network. It's also meant, by the way, as a threat to other broadcasters, basically putting them on notice that if they upset this administration, they too will be dragged before the FCC in an early renewal process.
6: Could you tell us whether you've had conversations with the chair of the FCC, Brendan Carr, about this? To what degree you feel he is basically doing whatever President Trump wants?
5: Well, this administration is using any point of leverage that it has to go after its critics, whether it's the FCC, whether it's the FTC, whether it's the Department of Justice, whether it's the Department of Defense. It is trying everything it can to ensure that it gets coverage that it likes. And I have been very vocal in my criticism of this, and frankly, in alerting everyone, the public, the corporations, the broadcasters, reporters, that this is a serious issue for our democracy.
0: I think it's important to note that Trump's FCC pick, Brendan Carr, the chair of the FCC, wrote Project 2025's chapter on the FCC. And I want to go from what we're talking about with ABC and Kimmel and ABC being threatened with losing stations, losing their licenses, to mega mergers. More than 100 of Hollywood's most prominent writers, directors, and actors, and thousands of people overall related to Hollywood, producers, directors, actors, signed an open letter voicing their opposition to the proposed merger of Paramount, that was Paramount Skydance, and Warner Brothers Discovery. The letter reads in part, quote, "The integrity, independence, and diversity of our industry would be grievously compromised. Competition is essential for a healthy economy and a healthy democracy. So is thoughtful regulation and enforcement," unquote. Paramount Skydance announced its intended $111 billion acquisition of Warner Brothers Discovery early this year after Netflix dropped its bid after meeting at the White House. Paramount's offer still requires regulatory approval in the U.S. and Europe. If completed, it would create the largest media conglomerate in U.S. history, spanning news, sports, movies, video games, theme parks, and more, all controlled by Paramount chair David Ellison, a vocal supporter of President Trump, as is his father, the billionaire Larry Ellison. So if Paramount Warner Brothers Discovery were approved, it would put CBS, owned by Paramount, together with HBO, CNN, and other what they call media properties. Can you talk about the significance of this, the mass opposition to this, Commissioner Gomez?
5: Sure. One thing that's important to note is that the FCC actually does not have a part in approving the actual merger itself, but it does have a role in approving the, or not approving, in reviewing the foreign ownership that is implicated by this transaction. And I'll get to that in a minute. Traditionally, what the FCC worries about when it comes to media and its regulations are three things: competition, localism, in other words, serving your local communities, and viewpoint diversity. And those principles are very important because we want to make sure that every viewer, every listener has the ability to see themselves in whatever choice they make in their broadcasts. The harm that we have when we have these mega consolidations, say of local broadcasters, like we just saw with the Nexstar TechNet transaction, which by the way is under court review right now, is that you lose that viewpoint diversity because all of a sudden every station that you're looking at has the same content because it's owned by the same corporate parent. And that is in fact harmful for localism, for civic engagement, even for getting information about high school sports. And, you know, we lose that benefit. We also don't want to reach a point where we just become a nation that gets content dictated to it by this administration. When Paramount was bought by Skydance, in fact, the commission did approve that. And one of the things that this commission imposed on that transaction was a requirement that they have a truth arbiter or an ombudsperson that would field complaints about bias in the content of the network. That is dangerous because we don't want to have a viewing public that is only seeing what this administration wants them to see. Now, with regard to the foreign ownership of the in the Paramount Warner Brothers transaction, I'm concerned that this FCC ensured that it actually carefully reviews what is being asked for here. Paramount has asked for the commission to approve up to 100% indirect foreign ownership in this transaction. Now, the foreign ownership we're talking about here is sovereign wealth funds by foreign countries and 10% by a Chinese company that is essentially controlled by China. I think there is a real issue here that we need to be concerned about if what this results in is a chilling effect in what content that viewers see because of any fear of upsetting these foreign governments in whatever content is being shown. And we've seen that already happen in, for example, the nixing of documentaries about reporters that have been murdered, you know, the Khashoggi murder. So this is a serious issue for the FCC, and we need to really seriously consider it.
6: And Commissioner Gomez, I'd like you to briefly comment on another major merger between Nexstar Media Group and Tegna, two of the largest local broadcast station owners in the U.S. The Trump administration approved the merger after your FCC waived rules limiting any company from owning stations that together reach more than 39% of U.S. households. Could you talk about that merger and the fact that Nexstar Media Group, its owners are known as very conservative folks who have aligned themselves with the Trump administration in the past?
5: Yes. So much like the foreign ownership, by the way, there's a statutory cap in how much a single owner can own in terms of local broadcasters. That ownership cap is 39% of viewing households in this country. The Nexstar Tegna merger will lead to a transaction that will reach 80% of viewing households of this country. And this goes back to my point about viewpoint diversity. What we have seen in the past, we've seen mergers in the past of local broadcasters, and what that leads to is a reduction of the journalism and of the local content, because what these transactions are seeking are synergies. Synergies are just another word for layoffs. And so what will happen is you will get the same content shown at all of these broadcasters in these individual markets, and you will no longer have a diversity of viewpoints being shown. And as you note, this Nexstar has been very sympathetic to this administration, probably for lots of reasons, not the least of which is that they want these transactions to be approved. But that's a problem because we don't want to have our media content fed to us by one person.
0: And significant in this, Commissioner Gomez, is that three Republican attorneys general, including Kris Kobach of Kansas, have joined with eight Democratic attorney generals in filing suit over this or challenging this legally.
5: Yeah, and important, that's the other thing I didn't mention, is one of the issues with having so much power concentrated in one corporation is that it will actually lead to increased cable rates and streaming rates for the viewers themselves, because it changes the balance of negotiating power. And that is a large reason why these attorney generals, both on Republicans and Democrats, are challenging the transaction. And one of the things that we saw, by the way, which I found very disturbing about this transaction, is that despite the magnitude of this transaction and despite the fact that it was unlawful for the FCC to actually approve it, it was not voted on by the commission. And that is done for a couple of reasons. One, it's less complicated if I cannot speak out publicly about something that's being done as a backdoor deal. And it was rushed through in order to avoid this very judicial review. All of the approvals, the DOJ approval, the FCC approval, happened very quickly in one day, and the transaction closed in 10 minutes after the FCC approved it. Clearly, this was coordinated so that this billionaire buddy bypass that this administration seems to have for the corporations it supports could get this done and hopefully avoid this judicial review. Apparently, it didn't work.
0: Well, Ana Gomez, we want to thank you so much for being with us. Federal Communications Commissioner, the only Democrat of the three that are left. The chair is Trump pick, Brendan Carr. Next up, we look at a funding crisis facing community media. It's public access TV, often overlooked when talking about public media in the United States. We'll talk to the heads of Access Sacramento in California and BronxNet, the poorest county in New York State, the Bronx, and how they serve their communities. What's at stake? Stay with us.

0: Honduran musician Carla Lara performing in our Democracy Now! Studio. This is Democracy Now!, democracynow.org. I'm Amy Goodman with Juan Gonzalez. We end today's show looking at a growing funding crisis in an often overlooked corner of public media, public access TV. It airs on cable. As more people cut the cord and drop their cable TV subscriptions, public access channels are losing a vital source of revenue. For decades, cable TV companies have paid franchise fees to local municipalities as compensation for use of the public right-of-way through which the companies route cables and utilities. Those fees have funded PEG stations, P-E-G. That stands for Public Educational and Governmental Access. This is part of a video made by BronxNet in New York.
1: It's happening everywhere. Cord cutting. Outdated law. FCC threats. Federal grant cancellations. Doors are being closed. And over 1,500 local media stations across the nation are being punished.
0: Public access stations are distinct from the PBS and NPR stations that are also in a funding crisis due to the defunding and dissolution of the Corporation for Public Broadcasting. We're joined now by the heads of two public access stations. Joe Barr is executive director of Access Sacramento in California's capital, and Michael Maxnavi is executive director of BronxNet in New York. Michael, let's begin with you. Talk about what's at stake, and for people who aren't familiar with what public access is. Explain this sector of public media in the United States.
2: Congratulations, Amy, on 30 years of Democracy Now! And BronxNet Public Media and public access networks across the nation broadcast this program proudly. And we are participatory media. As we commemorate 250 years of American democracy and what the First Amendment means and freedom of expression, know that you have community resources very often in your cities and towns that provide media education, workforce training for the public, experiential learning for students, that's career building, but also promote civic awareness, voter literacy, digital literacy, and local information. It's a spotlight on the arts and culture and more. And BronxNet was formed 30 plus years ago, in part because the Bronx was too often misrepresented and sensationalized in mainstream media. If it bleeds, it leads. Hollywood also contributed to the Bronx being a symbol of urban blight for many decades, and that's why BronxNet exists, to correct those misrepresentations with authentic community voices. And that's in part why now the Bronx is a symbol of urban renewal.
3: And I'd like to ask Joe Barr, Executive Director of Access Sacramento, could you talk about the programming and the work of community media in Sacramento over the last few decades? And how did you find out that your funding might be cut?
4: Well, Access Sacramento does a lot of what BronxNet does. It really is of the community, by the community, for the community. We're doing workforce training. We're contributing to the creative economy of this region. The arts is a huge sector of Sacramento's economy. Movie production is actually growing part of Sacramento's economy. As Hollywood studios leave Southern California, they're looking for other places that are cheaper to shoot their films, and we have people who can crew those films. So we are really here to give those opportunities to folks, but then also give them platforms for a voice. And your previous segment was a wonderful contrast to what we're trying to do in community media, which is really be authentically local, to share viewpoints that aren't necessarily heard in mainstream media, and for us to be facing these funding situations. When you add it on to what we heard in the previous segment with commercial media mergers, it really could be a dire situation for getting a broad spectrum of viewpoints. We heard,
0: Joe,
4: about our funding situation. Yes.
0: If you can explain that point of your funding, when we were in Sacramento in the last few weeks, we heard that Access Sacramento might fall off a cliff, that the Cable Commission is cutting your funding. Can you explain what you've been told?
4: Yes. So the Cable Commission has been telling us for about the last 9 months. They've done run some numbers, and they say that the cable, the PEG money, the money that they give us for operating organizations is going to go away in a year, a little bit more than a year, and they are actively moving to shut the community media stations down, the public and educational organizations, and put all that money into the government channel. So this is really a situation where they unilaterally are making this decision. It's a policy decision that's going to affect a lot of people, the community at large, and they're essentially cutting down or shutting down the community organizations in favor of the government channel. That's where they want to put their money.
3: And Michael, I wanted to ask you, we're approaching the 2026 midterm elections. Can you talk about how organizations like BronxNet, the important role that they play in local debates and candidate interviews that maybe major commercial stations or even internet blogs or podcasts don't cover?
2: Thank you, Juan. We're in an era of media consolidation, as Commissioner Gomez so well stated. And community media networks like BronxNet met with her in D.C. a couple of weeks ago and to raise awareness about harmful legislation called H.R. 2289, as well as positive legislation called the Protecting Community TV Act. And we met with congressional representatives. And very often for local races in our given communities, including in the Bronx, the only televised local debates for these competitive races are televised on community media. Because in an era of media consolidation, toxic algorithms, addicted feeds, we are not seeing the commercial networks paying attention to the local news and information. As a matter of fact, local reporting jobs, local reporters have decreased 75% since 2002. And according to Rebuild Local News,
0: Michael, we just have a minute, and I wanted to quickly ask you what the bill in the New York State Legislature is and about the proposal as people cut the cord, you know, and their cable subscriptions to tax Netflix and Hulu. We have about 30 seconds.
2: We partner with League of Women Voters of New York to produce these debates, and they're important, and with cable, there's arguably a community good. There's local investment. As there's migration to digital entertainment and to streaming, there is no local investment. There's no local jobs. There's no local programming. And we have a bill called the Technology, Education, and Arts Through Media Act, which corrects that. It provides revenue for municipalities, which addresses what Joe was talking about in Sacramento, revenue for the state, revenue for digital literacy, local arts, community media, nonprofit news, and more. So that's why we are right after this interview, I'm heading up to Albany to talk with our state leaders about Teen New York and build broad consensus. We are very much poised to have model legislation in New York State, which really helps create and foster a healthy news and information ecosystem at the local level in this like really challenging time where there's crisis and community media centers closing across the nation and there's a loss of local jobs. This bill creates local jobs and local information and promotes civic engagement and awareness.
0: Michael Maxinavi, I want to thank you for being with us, Executive Director of BronxNet, and Joe Barr, Executive Director of Access Sacramento, where the next Cable Commission meeting is just in a few weeks in June. I'm in Toronto today speaking at Radio Days North America, moving on to screenings of the new documentary about Democracy Now!, Steal This Story, Please, on Thursday night and Friday morning in Minneapolis, then in Chicago on Friday night, Saturday afternoon, and on Saturday evening when I'll be joined by Juan Gonzalez, and then on to Milwaukee on Sunday. You can check our website at democracynow.org. Information for all these screenings and for more as we travel the country can also be found at stealthisstory.org. Democracy Now! Is produced with Mike Burke, Dina Guster, Messiah Rhodes, Nermeen Sheikh, Maria Tarasena, Nicole Salazar, Sarah Nasser, Trina Nduris, Sam Alpup, Kay Maria Studio, John Hamilton, Ravi Karan, Hani Masu, Diego Ramos, our Executive Director, Julie Crosby. Special thanks to Becca Staley and to Dennis Moynihan. I'm Amy Goodman in Toronto with Juan Gonzalez in Chicago.
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I'm Dennis Bernstein. Today on the show, National Book Award-winning poet Martina Spotter reads a powerful new poem, Alligator Alcatraz, as a part of a special 250-year anniversary publication of The Nation magazine. Then Martine will be joined by his friend, attorney, poet, human rights visionary Camilo Perez Bustillo, to talk about the dangers of the extreme right and how to resist in word and indeed. All this and more coming up straight ahead on Flashpoints. Stay tuned.

0: Martine, can you hear me?
1: Yes, Dennis, I can hear you.
0: We're happy to have you. And Camillo, are you with us? Can you hear me?
2: Absolutely, Dennis, and we're honored to join you.
0: Okay, thank you. Sorry for the delay. Martine, I want to start with you, and I want to start with the publication, The Nation magazine, 250 years into the democracy. Now, you've spent a lot of time writing. You're a National Book Award-winning poet, and poetry is at the core of what you do, although you're an extraordinary civil rights lawyer. Tell us about why you wrote the piece that we're about to hear, what it means to be in Alligator Alcatraz.
1: Well, Dennis, first of all, the poem, which is actually called Shame, appears in the July-August issue of The Nation about the 250th anniversary. As your listeners know, Alligator Alcatraz is, of course, the notorious migrant internment camp in the Florida Everglades, recently shut down. I was alerted to the story behind the poem by our compañero Camilo Perez Fujillo, who was on the air with us tonight. It was Camilo who was, as a member of the group Witness at the Border, who alerted me to an incident that had taken place during a protest at Alligator Alcatraz. He told me about Courtney Prokopis. Now, Courtney Prokopis is an activist originally from Montague, Massachusetts, here in Franklin County, Western Mass, now living in the Gulfport, Florida area. She works with a number of organizations, including FLIC, Florida Immigrant Coalition, the Workers' Circle, League of Women Voters, and, of course, Witness at the Border, which is Camilo's group, Josh Rubin's group. They took part in the vigils at the gate of Alligator Alcatraz. In the poem called Shame, she's the one with the sign that says Shame. She meets one Officer Martinez. Officer Martinez is a guard at the camp who has an encounter with Courtney at the gate. And he is wearing a Grim Reaper patch. That's important to the poem and the story behind it. So that sets the stage for the poem, which I should probably read now.
0: Please do.
1: Shame. Epigraph. We're going to teach them how to run away from an alligator. Don't run in a straight line. Your chances go up about 1%. Donald Trump, July 2025. Alligator Alcatraz, under the white sun of the Everglades, under the white tents soaked by cloudbursts, under the white LED lights gleaming 24 hours a day, migrants ride sleeplessly in chain link cages, 32 men to a cage, from Cuba, from Guatemala, from Mexico. They wandered, house painters and landscapers handcuffed at mealtime, lifting forkfuls of white rice and maggots to their mouths. Here, an inmate says, there are more mosquitoes than water. Here, the inmates cry, libertad, libertad, after the water from the toilets crawls across the floor again. After a man crawls across the floor, his belly stabbed by kidney stones, then disappears. Near the gate, on Route 41, an alligator drowses in a drainage ditch his kind, survivors of the last great extinction, bored by the speeches at the vigil, by Ariane, the tour guide who walked off her job in Little Havana to stand in the mangroves and say the name of her father in his chain link cage, Justo. Courtney, the witness, raises up a sign that reads, shame. Like a teacher in pigtails at the whiteboard teaching the word shame, she enunciates the single syllable, taps the sign, gesticulates to the man behind the wheel every time a car guns through the gate and away from Alligator Alcatraz. Officer Martinez, guard at Alligator Alcatraz Special Housing Unit, idles the car so he can confess to Courtney in her pigtails. I got fired today, he says, the gashes on his cheek proof of the scuffle with another guard. A brown-skinned boy in his 20s, mustache struggling to sprout from his lip. I did it for the money, he says, lamenting all the 20s he flung at the two-drink minimum with the wriggling strippers of Miami. She asks about the patch on his sleeve. Officer Martinez tears the Velcro from his shoulder, handing her the patch like a souvenir postcard of flamingos in the Everglades. The patch. Alligator Alcatraz on a red banner, a blockbuster movie now showing at the movie house. The grim reaper and his ruby eyes scythe, harvesting the souls of border crossing orange pickers as if they burst with the boils of the plague. The alligator skeleton, bone stripped of hide, roaring at his prey the way his ancestors roared 8 million years ago. Two skulls, skin peeled away in the swamp, the proclamation you can't hide strung between them. The backdrop of cages behind the danse macabre. Officer Martinez rolls away, and the keepers of the vigil wonder if they saw a New Testament conversion reenacted in the swamp, if he is Saul of Tarsus, if Route 41 is the road to Damascus, if his sun-struck vision will clear and he will circle back to hoist the sign that reads shame at the gate of Alligator Alcatraz. An hour later, he returns, storming through the gate to snarl at his boss about the job, still in his uniform, another grim reaper patch stuck to his shoulder. Courtney hears in her head his words about the patch. You can just have it. I have them made, and I give them out. He storms back, still jobless, and Courtney hops into his car. Are you wearing a wire? He snaps. She lifts her t-shirt to show him skin, and he has a vision, flashbacks of the strippers teasing him in Miami. Officer Martinez is not Saul of Tarsus, not the landscaper or the house painter or the orange picker, not the inmates pleading for water in the Spanish tongue of his grandparents, not a man caged in solitary, the special housing unit with the rules on the wall say the guards must loosen the shackles if the steel cuts off the flow of blood to the hands where they have it easy, he says. He is the keeper of keys to the shackles, the guard who slaps the reaper patch in the hands of his brother guards. He is the reaper, the alligator, the skull. They tell you, to your executioners, that you won't get out of there alive, Anna's husband testifies. Freed in court by writ of habeas corpus, his heart palpitating when reporters speak of patches worn by the guards. He still waits for the reaper to stride from the patch and handcuff him in the hallway, for the alligator to slither from the patch and drag him into the underworld. I I'm 1,400 miles from alligator Alcatraz, 1,400 miles from a guard by the name of Martinez, who brawled his job away and still believes his gospel like a missionary to the Seminoles in the Everglades before the Trail of Tears. I am 1,400 miles from a sign at the gate that says, shame. Yet my skin stings as the word floods my face, a feast of mosquitoes.
0: That is Martina Spada reading Alligator Alcatraz. That appears in a double issue of The Nation magazine that was just released, 250 Years in Search of a More Perfect Union. And it's written in the context of his friendship, Camilo Perez Bustillo, who's a regular contributor to this show as well. Camilo, you want to comment a little bit on Martine's poem and the depth of it, and why it's important to have a poem like that that takes us all the way down to what the truth is of this situation that we're in now, where we can treat people the way they are being treated and justify it the way they are being treated at Alligator Alcatraz.
2: Thank you, Dennis. And, you know, I think what I have to begin with is, you know, the personal connection I have to the poem and what it resonates with. You know, the poem evokes this specific incident and this moment at the end of February, beginning of March of this year, when we gathered with dozens of others in collaboration with the organizations that Martin mentioned, that Courtney was part of. You know, Courtney, that's such an important, you know, part of this story, and that encounter she had with, you know, this this mercenary Martinez, you know, whose story is partly told in this poem, you know, the guard wearing the patch. But, you know, this is part of a much bigger story, which is for over 50 Sundays, there were hundreds of people who gathered in a weekly vigil across the road, across Route 41, in the heart of the Everglades, from this permanently lit concentration camp, because that's the only thing we can call it, that according to the latest reports, there's a very detailed CBS News investigation that just got published yesterday, if I'm not mistaken, that details a total cost. And again, it's hard to wrap your brain around these numbers, a total cost of over $1.2 billion through this camp, through which apparently over 20,000 detainees were cycled over a one-year period at a cost of $3,500 per day per detainee. So, you know, you just got to do the math, right? And as Martin details in the poem, detainees, prisoners incarcerated here in inhumane conditions that were described in a pile of detailed reports issued by Human Rights Watch, by Amnesty International, you can look it up, and by news organizations from throughout the world, that detail conditions that were tantamount to torture, including detainees fleeing conditions in countries that the U.S. claims regularly use torture, detainees fleeing countries where they were themselves alleging persecution, detainees fleeing countries that in Florida are usually embraced, you know, eagerly as, you know, having affinities with the exile communities there from countries like Cuba and Venezuela, notably, but also Haiti. You know, of course, in the case of Haiti, you know, a longstanding U.S.-backed series of dictatorships and, you know, products of U.S. intervention. But where I'm going is many of those who were held at this camp that was called Alligator Alcatraz by the administration were themselves victims of U.S. policy in two different dimensions. They were victims because of the way in which U.S. immigration policy has been twisted to suit the, you know, the perversions of the Trump administration. They came here thinking that the U.S. was the land of freedom, that the U.S. has long projected itself as, and instead they found themselves sunken in this swamp filled with nightmares. And so Alligator Alcatraz came to represent sort of the epitome of the Trump administration's twisted idea of what border and immigration policy should be, and of what the U.S. should stand for in the world and in Latin America. And to encapsulate all of that. And so this is what the poem ultimately evokes. And what's extraordinary is all of this is framed by July 4th. The camp opened officially on July 1st with a special visit, July 1st last year, with a special, you know, a special guest appearance by Trump himself, with Kristi Noem, you know, then the head of DHS before she was defenestrated, dancing and prancing before the cages where people were kept in the Florida heat and sun in those inhumane, torturous conditions, you know, for almost a year. And then it was shut down, you know, mysteriously, without much explanation, and, you know, with a lot of evasion about what was really going down, and with a lot of denials that it was really being shut down or what was really happening, and with all of these cost overruns, in something akin to what Trump did, you know, in a different context, but it's basically the same kind of shady operation, what he did with, you know, Trump University, or what he did with his casinos, not paying the bills and letting others pay the consequences, in these case, the detainees. But these yes. are human lives. These are human yes. costs, right, that were incurred. But this is only one of the operations that Trump has activated as part of his overall scheme of mass detention and mass deportation. There are others that are being activated as we speak that have, you know, similar alliterative names like Alligator Alcatraz, none quite as catchy, none quite as colorful, and none quite as buried in the shame that Martin's poem and title evokes so powerfully.
0: That is the voice of Camilo Perez Bustillo. We're also joined by poet Martin Espada, winner of the National Book Award for his last book before this one, Floaters. And Martin, I think about floaters, which, you know, the context is that people drowning who were desperate, fleeing from U.S.-inspired policy in this hemisphere, drown on the way to trying to make it to America. Here It really does. And that book, of course, deserved to win the National Book Award. Here, you pick up the story, and it's now a mass detention operation. And instead of the floaters, we're hearing about the extraordinary brutality that is being heaped on folks so that they will leave this country one way or another. Your thoughts on that progression? It's frightening.
1: Yes, it is absolutely frightening. It's a different form of drowning, in fact. These are people in pursuit of what we used to call the American dream. This is a working class, for the most part. And that's why the poem references the landscapers, the house painters, the orange pickers. The great irony, as Camilo pointed out, is that this camp opened and shuttered within the framework of one 4th of July, more or less, and another 4th of July, more or less. Only this is number 250, and we're meant to set off the fireworks to celebrate this one. The great contradiction that a place like Alligator Alcatraz brings to the fore is that we make a great display in this country of the rhetoric of freedom, never more so than we celebrate a historic anniversary like the one upcoming. At the same time, we are depriving such people of their freedom without having committed a crime for which their freedom should be deprived, without what we love to think of as our sense of fairness, our sense of due process, or equal protection. The poem is about shame. And I want to focus on that word momentarily, therefore, on multiple levels. So the shame in question is most literally the shame of the camp itself, the existence of the camp, very much a secret camp. Remember when Trump and DeSantis and Noam visited that camp and the media followed them like hounds, that camp was empty. Those cages were empty. So that was the first act. The first shameful act, shame, that this camp exists at all, but that it is in particular a secret camp. We never saw any photographs or heard any audio coming out of that camp to let us know what was really going on at the moment it was happening. But it's the shame of all of us as citizens, as people who could make a difference in allowing something like this to be perpetrated in our name, whether we like it or not, because this is our system of government and this is our administration. This is the president that we got in some ways

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1: Yeah, you know, what I'd like to do here also is both underline what Martin just said, because, you know, one of the things we know, you know, I think I actually used the term mercenary, you know, Officer Martinez as a mercenary at the service of the Trump administration, you know, through the role that he was playing at the camp. And he wasn't alone, but, you know, he wasn't alone either in the sense of, you know, sadly, how Latinos, mostly of Mexican origin, and that's even sadder, were deployed during the surge in Minneapolis and were directly involved, you know, some of the most tragic and moments that most moved us around the country and the world in Minneapolis were the extrajudicial executions in the case of Alex Preti, for example, committed by Border Patrol officers of Mexican origin from the Rio Grande Valley, who were deployed in Minneapolis precisely because they had become specialized in the kind of brutality that was being exported to Minneapolis. That was the intention. And that was the intention of the camp they called Alligator Alcatraz. There was a demonstration effect. There was an idea of making Alligator Alcatraz a kind of exhibition of brutality that was permanently lit. That's what I was struck by when I first drove in the night before we began our vigil, you know, before we joined the larger vigil there that, you know, hundreds had been organizing for months, you know, through the Florida Immigration Coalition that Courtney belonged to. I was most struck by how the camp was permanently lit at night. I mean, the eerie effect of that in the middle of the Everglades that otherwise were completely dark at night. This is in the middle of the big Cypress National Preserve, in the middle of the traditional tribal ancestral territory of the Miccosukee tribe, which is closely related to the Seminole tribe, to the place where the Trail of Tears began, the story of Indian removal in the time of Andrew Jackson that Martin evoked in his poem as well. So just like we have one side of the story, which is the story of complicity of Officer Martinez and others of his ilk, we also have a story of solidarity that I want to underline, which is the struggle of the Miccosukee tribe and its allies among environmental defenders, who were ultimately those who took the lead through a series of suits and actions on the ground, grassroots actions, including, you know, the leadership in organizing these vigils, along with the Florida Immigration Coalition and the Workers' Circle, who took the lead in trying to shut down the camp. And I just want to read briefly from the statement they just issued a couple of days ago in response to the closing of the camp. This is from the Native Organizers Alliance. Quote, "The federal government, with the support of the state of Florida, constructed and operated Alligator Alcatraz in violation of the sovereign rights of the Miccosukee tribe, who took the government to court for illegally constructing the center without their consultation or consent, which of course is legally required under both U.S. law, international law, and environmental law specifically. As Native peoples, we have a sacred obligation passed down from our ancestors to care for the land and everyone who depends on it. The construction of the detention

0: Convention Center in Florida was on the ancestral lands of the Miccosukee tribe. The buildings endangered delicate and protected ecosystems. Alligator Alcatraz put thousands of immigrants at risk. The reported filthy and unsafe conditions were a violation of the human rights of immigrants and their families. The administration's violent crackdown on migrant communities is an affront to all we stand for as Native peoples. We are opposed to any government operation that violates the human rights of our neighbors and all who reside on this land. As we saw in Minneapolis earlier this year, ICE operations operate with little to no oversight or safeguards, acting illegally in many cases. Multiple people, including babies, have died in or as a result of ICE custody. This must end. The closure of Alligator Alcatraz is a victory for human rights and tribal sovereignty. But we want to see an end to all inhumane and unlawful detention of our neighbors who are simply trying to live, work, and raise their families. Again, this is the statement of the Executive Center of the Native Organizers Alliance, who was part of the organizing and the litigation that helped compel the governor, DeSantis, and the administration to finally shut this place down, together with the efforts of organizations like the Florida Immigration Coalition, Workers' Circle, and Witness at the Border. And this is on the website of Native News Online, posted yesterday.
1: Thank you. That's Camilo Perez Bustillo. You're listening to Flashpoints on Pacifica Radio. Let me redo introductions, and then we're gonna stay with our wonderful guests. And you were just listening to Camilo Perez Bustillo. He's a former executive director for the San Francisco Bay Area chapter of the National Lawyers Guild. Camilo is part of the leadership of the Witness at the Border and a coordinator of the National Lawyers Guild Task Force on the American is also with us, and of course we're honored to have Camilo's friend Martina Spada, longtime friends, poet, essayist, translator, teacher, editor, human rights attorney. Martina Spada has dedicated much of his career to pursuit of social justice, including fighting for human rights and reclaiming the historical record. His critically acclaimed collections of poetry celebrate and lament the working class experience. He is the author of more than a dozen collections of poetry and several books of essays. So the two of them are an extraordinary force when we're thinking about what's going on, the racism around immigrants' rights and the battle that Trump sort of just cut wide open with the knife of racism for I guess another generation of resistance, which seems, Camilo and Martine, to start right here with the work that you're doing, recognizing what's happening on the ground and giving it meaning and helping us to contextualize what this resistance needs to be about.
2: Well, Dennis, I think it's very important to point out that what we were trying to do was collaborate in terms of getting the word out. Alligator Alcatraz, so named by the Trump administration with sadistic glee, made a big splash when it came out, when it was open almost a year ago. It was a media event. The media was there because Trump's lips were moving, and that's always considered newsworthy, so there they were. Afterwards, it became difficult to get the mainstream media to pay any attention at all. There was a moment when a judge ruled that for environmental reasons, the camp would have to be closed. The media reported on that. There were a great many people, therefore, who assumed that the camp had been closed. In fact, it had not. As the activists continued to apply pressure, they were increasingly aware of the difficulty of getting attention for the cause. When this incident occurred, this encounter, a confrontation between Courtney Prokopis and Officer Martinez involving the Grim Reaper patch, we all thought, well, here's a moment where we can, if we communicate, call attention once again to what's happening in this secret prison, which is all it was, secret prison in the Everglades. And so that led to the poem being written. Camilo saying to me, you've got to hear the story. Me actually interviewing Courtney a couple of times, getting details from her, coming, circling back to Camilo, and then writing the poem and getting the poem into the nation. So it could be part of the mainstream conversation about not only current politics, but the 250th in particular. It has been so difficult to get people to pay attention. And so one of our tasks is simply to keep on talking, to keep on writing, to keep on pushing for that kind of attention when it comes to an urgent human rights crisis like the one that we're talking about, a crisis that threatens to envelop the very soul of this country as it once more celebrates itself.
1: This and is that why crisis, we sell. Go on. Yeah, go on. Yes.
0: Yes. And that crisis continues. And Dennis, again, your role is so important in this this program's role, this network's role, because there's another untold story that, you know, you'll only hear about here. We hope as a result of your covering it, it will be told elsewhere. But another vigil has just begun, just like, you know, the one that we were involved in outside the gates of what was called Alligator Alcatraz. And we were part of that effort, you know, now successful, apparently, at least for now, to shut it down. There's another facility that's following the same model, which the administration calls the Speedway Slammer. Again, this, you know, alliterative instinct. It's the Miami Correctional Facility, not Miami, Florida, but Miami, Indiana. And again, you know, we've been talking about July 4th. Uncannily enough, it's in a place called Bunker Hill, Indiana, not Bunker Hill, outside Boston, Massachusetts, but Bunker Hill, Indiana, about 3 hours from Chicago, near Kokomo, right? There are songs about Kokomo, right? But this is what you want to know. It's the place the Trump administration calls the Speedway Slammer. The actual name is the Miami Correctional Facility. This time it's not Governor DeSantis of Florida. It's Governor Mike Braun of Indiana. These are the basic facts you need to know. It's about 3 hours from Chicago again. And as of 2 days ago, my comrades from Witness at the Border, Josh Rubin and Lee Goodman, with a few other folks from Indiana, a local interfaith coalition that has been holding monthly prayer vigils outside that detention center, which holds up to 1,000 migrants and is part of an actual prison where convicts are held, are holding a vigil like what we did outside what they called Alligator Alcatraz. And it's going to be maintained throughout this week leading up to July 4th, because like Martin was saying, just like we were trying to fill that vacuum, that empty space, to speak into that silence, to sound a trumpet into that silence around that camp in the Everglades, we are trying to do the same now around what they call Speedway Slammer. And we'll be doing the same in El Paso around Camp East Montana. And just this past weekend, there was a very important similar action around the Dilley family detention center in Texas, and so on and so on. And, you know, of course, in Delaney.
1: Well, it's really good that this is, you know, we are really anxious to be a platform for people to speak truth to power and to deal with the key issues.

0: Camillo, great to have you along with Martine. And there's somebody who is a senior producer on this show who has been through this, who have seen, has experienced the brutality of this country firsthand through his parents, through the 50s. That's our own Miguel Gavilán Molina, who is really anxious to ask a question or two of you and Martine. And it was Gavilán who would not relax until I had the both of you on and sharing this extraordinary story. So, Gavilán, join us.
1: Saludos.
2: It's always good to hear the both of you, Martin and Camilo. I mean, there's a situation here, and it's really, I think, confusing for a lot of people just because there's so much distraction, so much scandal, so much, you know, every day the White House administration comes up with a new crisis, a new scandal, all of that. And it gets people confused. But besides that, one of the things that you kept bringing up, Camilo, is, you know, there's been Native American resistance. And it's kind of just ironic and kind of odd that this current sexual predator, convicted felon in the White House, you know, was watching maybe 2 years ago, was watching Escape from Alcatraz, and that got into his head. And the next thing we know, we had former Attorney General Bondi out here with a staff that actually came to the Bay Area and were at Alcatraz Island in San Francisco. And from that, then we see things happen all of a sudden. You know, a few months down the road, we got him calling, you know, the situation there back east, you know, Alligator Alcatraz. So ironic. But here we are, you know, this particular administration getting into what I call the warehousing of humans, you know, kidnapping, abducting, raiding, and gathering humans to warehouse. And then you mentioned it, Camilo, how much does it cost to hold one, you know, one individual, one detainee a day? It's in the hundreds. So this is the administration making warehousing of humans, rounding them up illegally to create job opportunities for the local communities. It's just like, really? Here we are behind the backdrop of 250 years. And I think, Martin, you kept pointing to that. You know, ironic. Really? You know, liberty, freedom, and justice for all? It looks like at this point, you know, for all white men, and not necessarily all of them, there's a big sector that's, you know, underprivileged, poor working whites, etc. They're not included in that. But it's here we are. The country right now is just focused on massive celebrations. But for Native American peoples, indigenous peoples, there is nothing to celebrate, with the exception of our survival. And right now we just saw the what I call the white supremacist court, you know, headed by the six individuals that just literally destroyed Voting Rights Act. And at this point, you know, they just empowered, you know, the person in the White House, you know, passing himself as president, you know, more power to expand immigration. What does that mean? And at this point, you know, what can people do? It looks like he owns the Supreme Court. It looks like he already controls the institutions of government. So what can we do as a populace to push back against that? You know, as I said, the Supreme Court just made him even more powerful, more expanded, you know, power. And we see the formation of this country by the founding fathers, who were all slave owners, except maybe for one, Thomas Paine, but the rest of them were colonials. And they created the United States by expansion and violence and domination. So how can we see this current, you know, Supreme Court that just gave the president more power? Camilo.
3: You know, we started to talk about it the other day. You know, we know that this decision's about to come down about birthright citizenship.
2: Right.
3: You know, we're not sure, you know, how much damage it's going to do. We know the damage that was done last week already. I think, you know, and Martin, I think, was reminding us, every time there's a detention center of this kind, a concentration camp of this kind that's established in our backyard, we need to respond. And that's what people did in Florida. And that's why this camp was shut down. And that's why there are, some compañeras y compañeros of mine right now standing in these cornfields in Indiana, in one of the reddest states in the nation. But there are people gathering there right now as we speak who are pushing back and are saying that they are not going to just sit by and permit these kinds of policies to move forward without it being made known that there are people of conscience who will stand up and make their voices heard, who will push back against the shame. And that's the call in Martin's poem. And also against those of our own communities, like Officer Martinez, who is caging his own sisters and brothers. So I think that's also, the cry that is heard from Martin's poem. I'd like to hear what Martin would add to that.
1: In a word, vigilance. The poem is about shame, but the poem also pays homage to those who keep the vigil, to those who bear witness, to Courtney Prokopis, to Camilo Perez Bustillo, to Josh Rubin, to the Worker Circle, a Witness at the Border, so on and so forth. We have to be vigilant. We have to bear witness. That sometimes requires enormous courage. I am in awe of the courage it took Courtney to engage with a guard at Alligator Alcatraz who was in the moment very pissed off and who could have turned and said or done anything at any time. She got in the car with that guy. Her desire to find out what was going on inside that secret internment camp was so great. She was so determined to get to the bottom of what was happening in there, and here finally was someone who might say something useful to the cause of exposing that place. The patch, which should have triggered an uproar, by the way, the Grim Reaper patch, it should have made national news. Instead, it got into the Miami Herald and now the Nation. But we need to keep the pressure on. And the more difficult the situation seems, in fact, the more impossible the situation seems, the greater the pressure we have to apply. And that's why I'm enormously grateful for the people inside that poem, for Courtney, for Ariane, who's a local activist, and was going to those vigils to get her father out of there, which he finally did. I'm grateful for all the activists everywhere who don't give up and who are brave enough to put their bodies on the line too. That's why, in spite of everything, in spite of the dubious, at best, celebration, in quotes, of the 250th, I remain hopeful that we will prevail.
3: And I think what the poem reminds us, Miguel, I think also, going back to another dimension of your question, is what the poem reminds us is, the criminality is evident among those who conceive of these crimes, who, conspire to commit them, those who, advocate for these crimes publicly, the Trumps and the Stephen Millers and the Kristi Noems and Tom Homans, and, we know a lot of their names, and, when they went to open the camp, it was evident what they were doing, and DeSantis and their, their ilk. That's obvious. And the Officer Martinez's and their ilk. That's obvious. But something we learned from Nuremberg and from, you know, the concept of never again is that there's also the crime of complicity, of knowing that these crimes are being committed, that these crimes are being committed in our name, whether it's at Alligator Alcatraz or at the Speedway Slammer or at Camp East Montana, Fort Bliss, you know, on the outskirts of El Paso, you know, or what used to be Tornillo, or whether it's in Gaza or Tehran, right? And not doing anything about it, not speaking out, not taking action. And so complicity is itself an international crime. And that's why we've convened that international tribunal of conscience that Martin is one of the co-founders of 15 years ago. And that's why we're convening it at the border in September, in El Paso and Ciudad Juarez, September 17th through 20th, and in Mexico City, October 14th, 15th, and 16th. That's why we've been privileged to share that with you here in this program on previous occasions. It's because there's that crime of commission, of conceiving of these crimes and carrying them out, but also the crime of complicity. And that's also what this poem is about. And that's also one of the lessons that we take from Alligator Alcatraz and the others to come. Accountability and the need to insist on accountability.
0: Well, we really appreciate being a part of this and being able to share this kind of information with listeners at Flashpoints at KPFA Pacifica Radio Free Speech Radio. Free Speech Radio. We're here to understand more about what's going on, the violence that's taking place now against some of the poorest people who do some of the hardest work in this country, in this world, the kinds of suffering that's being heaped upon these folks by a very dangerous few of people who are now really have a lot of power in this country and in this moment in history. So it's great to see the resistance, and the more resistance I see, the better I feel. Martin and Camilo, final word for Miguel and I and the Flashpoints audience.
1: Well,
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0: A piece.
1: Dennis, keep fighting the good fight. There's my 15 seconds.
3: Please look for and read Martin's work, because Martin's work is the poetry of liberation, and it's the poetry we need for this historical moment. 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
0: Thank you for that. Gavilan and myself are very much appreciative of the contribution. 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Stay tuned. Thank you.
3: Thank you.
1: Thank you, Dennis.
0: Thanks, Miguel.
4: And that does it for another episode of Flashpoints. Our executive producer is Dennis Bernstein. Senior producers, Miguel Gavilan Molina and Kevin Pina. 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

0: 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I'm Jody Evans, one of the co-founders of Code Pink, and we're broadcasting through WBAI 99.5 FM in New York City, WPFW 89.3 FM in Washington, D.C., KPFT 90.1 FM in Houston, and community radio stations across the country. 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So welcome today as we continue to shudder and have our hearts broken with the hell of fascism and Zionism and wars waged by insane white men holding the U.S. hostage with their hate and insanity. I know it's hard to witness. It is especially hard to witness alone. Please remember, they want to shut you down. They want you to feel overwhelmed, confused, frustrated, alone, and powerless. Refuse. 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Refuse with all your might. It starts with being in community, which I will talk about more in the second half of the show. But first, I want to start with our guest for this week. I reached out to Peter Coyote as Code Pink joined the coalition coming together called the Summer of Peace to raise up peace and love, to remind people what we are missing, and to educate on the cost of war. So everyone will be with us this fall as we say no to the $1.5 trillion war budget Hegseth has submitted to Congress. It is so important that we all throw ourselves in front of this ask and never let it happen. You know, sometimes people say, how did we get here? How did we get here? It's because we don't fight. Liberals never fought for what is needed for life. But we are going to. We are going to show the world that we can stop this madness. We're going to show ourselves that we can stop this madness. You know, it was this week in 1969 that I stayed up on a hot summer night and watched men walk on the moon. But it was also 7 years before that when 16 Grinnell University students left their school, began a hunger strike, and traveled to the White House to say no to nuclear weapons. What we do matters. It builds muscles of our being. It builds who we become for the rest of our lives. And I think you'll be able to feel this in listening to Peter. So welcome today to Code Pink and our guest during our Summer of Peace. We're starting at a root of like, how did activism happen around peace? And we've got our amazing guest, Peter Coyote, with us, which I'm super excited about because one of my heroes, he's done amazing work all his life. But, you know, just to start, he's an actor, an author, the narrator. You know, he's known to millions for his role in E.T., and he's the Emmy Award-winning narrator of Ken Burns' documentaries. But before that, in 1961, he was a 20-year-old student at Grinnell College, one of the students who became known as the Grinnell 14. This is during the Cuban Missile Crisis. They drove to Washington, D.C. and staged a 3-day fast outside the White House protesting nuclear testing, an act that got them invited inside by President Kennedy. It made national headlines, and Tom Hayden said it helped spark the student peace movement of the 1960s. So I'm thrilled to have Peter Coyote with us today to tell us what happened then and what we need to do now, because he also has an amazing Substack that encourages, has a theme of the theater of protest that we'll get to at the end. But let's start at the very beginning. Peter, can you bring us into what was that like? Sure. Because we all operate out of activism happening our whole life. And I know there was activism around the civil rights movement. So here you are around the threat of nuclear war. Who were you? What happened? How did this evolve?
1: Well, you have to remember that, you know, Bob Dylan said the atom bomb created rock and roll. And what it did was it made young people anyway recognize that suddenly mass extinction was a possibility and we might not live to enjoy the fruits and privileges of adulthood. It was that clear. And there was a lot of anxiety going around the country, a lot of science fiction films about extraterrestrials that were not friendly. And they were a kind of cross between nuclear threat and the threat of communism. It was on the beach, all these movies about nuclear disasters, which the public was not really confronting. So go to 1961. I'm a student, a sophomore at Grinnell College, and the Cuban Missile Crisis is beginning, and it's looking bad. And it looks like we are heading for a nuclear collision with Russia. So a group of us just stopped going to classes, and we just began monitoring the television, 24/7. And we decided we had to do something. And one of our guys was a pretty savvy Democrat named Michael Horwat from Virginia, and his father was somehow associated with politics some kind of way. And we just started meeting and planning. And the first thing we did was we raised enough money to buy two old cars, a 48 Chevy and a 49 Ford. Then we held a press conference about what we were going to do. And an insurance executive in Des Moines bought us a brand new Chevy and gave us three walkie-talkies. So we had three cars. And there was a lot of pushback from the school from the students saying, what gives you the right to use our name? Well, we had the right. We were students. We're going to Washington. So we drove to Washington. And the John Birch Society was one of the early right-wing Tea Party type, mouth breathers. They were giving Kennedy a really hard time. And we had all agreed we'd wear jackets and we'd keep our hair short and we'd behave and we'd just try to set a good example. And our signs protested the resumption of nuclear testing in the atmosphere, and we supported Kennedy's peace race. And somehow a photo got above the fold on the New York Times. And the John Birch guys were following us around, eating fried chicken and throwing the bones at us and just, being butt wipes. And so we went back. We were staying at a place called Gaunt House. Perfect name for Fasters. G-A-U-N-T. And we're sitting there, and this guy comes in breathless, slightly older than us, breathless, and he says, you've just been invited into the White House. It's the first time in history that protesters have ever been invited in. So this guy was Marcus Raskin, who was the chief of staff to McGeorge Bundy, who was Kennedy's national security advisor. He's also the father of Jamie Raskin, congressman. And he just drummed it into us that this was a big deal. We had to capitalize on it. So one of the things we did, so Kennedy was in flying over to Phoenix when he'd sent the invitation to us. So he wasn't there, but we were going in to meet McGeorge Bundy. And our spokesman was this guy, Michael Horwat, very, very deft, very smart, kind of like, what was the name of Obama's guy? He's bald now, but he wasn't. Ben, anyway, he's like a seasoned political pro. He was very good. But just as we're going into the room, he taps me on the back. He says, Pete, you take this one. So we sit down. There's McGeorge Bundy. He's about as far away from me as you are. And we're sitting there. And the first thing he does is he offers us orange juice. And I'm thinking, we didn't have time to do anything. I just sort of read the room with my back. And I thought, we're fasting. We're not breaking this fast. So I said, no, thank you. And he got icy. He said, Gandhi drank orange juice. We said, good. I said, good for Gandhi. We're not. Thank you very much. And I was sitting with this guy and I had an epiphany. I knew with whom I was having the pleasure. My father was such a pirate. He was a powerful Wall Street broker. He was the boxing partner of Philadelphia Jack O'Brien, world light heavyweight champion, a tough guy. And McGeorge Bundy was a tough guy. And I realized that we were meaningless to him. He was solving a problem for his president. We were like people waving goodbye to the Queen Mary. The ship had sailed. And I suddenly saw through the whole scam and the game. But we had this meeting, and because of the meeting, we had a lot of publicity. So we all sat down and we began, pre-internet, writing letters to colleges, 100 colleges, maybe more, and calling people we knew at different colleges and enlisting them. And we managed to get other colleges to send delegations to keep this protest going for a year. And it went close to January of 1963. It evolved and metastasized into the first 23,000 student demonstration in Washington. And that's why Tom Hayden called the Grinnell 14 the beginning of the student peace movement. So, first of all, I politely disagree. I never use the word activist. I just don't use it. And I'll explain why. Because it's a word invented by our enemies. And if you want to separate someone from the broad mass of humanity, you add an IST after the name. You call them a communist, a socialist, an artist, an environmentalist, whatever it is. And the implication is most people are just ordinarily doing nothing, but a small radical subset. The ones you have to watch out for are these activists. Well, I say that people who are doing nothing are hypocrites. And I say, I'm not an activist. I'm just engaged in my life. And my life was being threatened by the actions of adults. It's still being threatened with thousands of nuclear weapons. The Rand Corporation did a mock-up on a war between India and Pakistan using nuclear weapons the size of Hiroshima, which are 50 times less powerful than the ones we have today. And they found that an interchange of 10 nuclear weapons from each side was enough to cast enough dirt, smoke, and soot into the atmosphere to block the sunlight for a decade. There would be no crops growing on Earth. Okay? It's called nuclear winter. So we're spending hundreds of billions of dollars a year to bluff one another, building weapons that cannot be used, that can only degrade, that can only provide fissile material, which is being guarded in Russia, let's say, but from guys making $50 a month. All somebody would have to do would be get 10 pounds, strap it in a suitcase with some dynamite, and blow it up in New York, and you'd have radioactive waste all over New York City. Like nobody could smuggle a suitcase into the city. So it was crazy then, it's crazy now, but we weren't thinking about activism. We were thinking that we were young, we were eager, we wanted to get in the world, we wanted to flex our muscles, we wanted to have a life, and we didn't want it curtailed by a bunch of people who'd already had their shot. And a few years later, not a few, maybe, let's say that was 63, well, in 1972, I was on my family farm after my dad had died and a whole bunch of fellow communards had moved there. And the Metropolitan Edison Company wanted to condemn the property because they wanted to build a cooling plant for a nuclear plant in the Delaware Water Gap to send power to New York. Well, we were not going for it. So me and my friend Kent Minault, we sat down and we studied it. We leafleted. We got 3,000 people to come to a Board of Supervisors meeting in Northampton County and discuss it. And there was the Board of Supervisors, and there was the president, and there were two guys in white coveralls with slide rules and helmets. And Kent and I just got up, and we were both in the mime troupe together. So we just played ping pong with each other. We pointed out that the half-life of plutonium is 25,000 years, that anything with living cells will be corrupted and turned over. If it's so safe, why aren't they building it in New York? Why are they building it here in North County? Anyway, we gave a little 15-minute speech, and the chairman was flabbergasted. And he turned to the guys and he said, "Wow, do you guys have anything to say?" And they said, "We weren't expecting anything like that." And he gaveled the meeting and he said, "I declare this the first meeting of the Northampton County Anti-Nuclear Club." And 3,000 people signed up. So you can't make this shit up. You know, it's not activism. It's not strategy. It's just, what are you called on to do? How fully will you commit to it? You know, and sometimes you get the breaks and sometimes you don't.
0: Wow. You covered a lot there. And I want to go back a little bit because you, at the very beginning, you talked about how media played a role in what you did, that the movies that you saw, the fear, the propaganda.
1: Yes.
0: Had really brought you to an awareness of life, of like, how do you see that propaganda being used today?
1: Well, wait, I have to quibble with you because propaganda implies falsified information directed to a source.
0: Okay.
1: The movies and things that were coming up were filtering anxiety through the minds of artists. And this was their response. So this wasn't propaganda. This was like the mind of the times expressing itself through song, through music, through whatever. Yes, of course, there's always propaganda. There's always the government is always lying to its own people. But which is why I watch foreign news, because they tell the truth about foreign countries and they lie to their own people. So there, you watch both. But so the media.
0: Well, I think that's an important distinction you just made, because we're talking about 60 years. So
1: well, I'll tell you what's different. What's different today is that since Ronald Reagan's administration, from 1929 to the Reagan administration, there was something called the Fairness Doctrine that was law in the United States. And it was predicated on the fact that the airwaves belong to the American people and everything that transpired over them should be to their benefit. So news and radio and TV, all those people were mandated to discuss controversial issues fairly, squarely from every side. And it was very strict. If you went on TV and you talked badly about me, I was called on the next night to answer. So at that time, the Heritage Foundation, the very same Russell Vogt Project 2025, was part of a network of think tanks that had been built in response to a guy named Lewis Powell that Nixon put on the Supreme Court. And Lewis Powell had written a letter to the Chamber of Commerce in 1971, and it was a declaration of war against civil rights, against liberals, against faculties, against TV media, and he was laid out a blueprint for how the private sector and free enterprise or neoliberalism could take power back. And it was immediately recognized as a work of genius. And some of the richest people in America, the Koch brothers, Richard Scaife Mellon, Joseph Coors, they pulled it out of sight. And they began funding these well over 100 think tanks. And they began hiring people to come up with language and concepts and ideas and strategies to weaken the power of government to regulate the corporate sector and wealth, private wealth. And they did that by weakening democracy. So by the time Reagan was in office, that was one of neoliberalism's big victories. Then flash forward to the Clinton administration. By this time, neoliberalism had become so ensconced as the only legitimate way to talk about the economy that Clinton, Larry Summers, and Robert Rubin transformed the Democratic Party into a neoliberal party to get the same big bucks the Republicans were going over. And he gave them two gifts. He gave the money two gifts. The first was he ended the ending of Glass-Steagall, which was a law that prevented investment banks and consumer banks from merging. And the end result of that was the financial collapse of 2008, the false mortgages and all that. But the more destructive thing he did, that only lasted a year, was he passed something called the Telecommunications Act, which ended the limits on how many TVs, radio stations, and newspapers a media corporation could own. And so within 2 years, 50 diverse media companies had gobbled each other up like piranhas until there were three. So today, every single news media network is owned by the corporate sector. And there are two disastrous occurrences of that. One is that the bandwidth of ideas available to the American people is limited from the center left, Rachel Maddow, Nicole Wallace, to the far right. If you compare that to every European or Scandinavian parliament, where you have a fascist party, a communist party, democratic socialism, green party, health party, consumers parties, somehow they have the bandwidth of ideas, and from all the fighting back and forth, they've all agreed on taking healthcare out of the for-profit sector, taking higher education out, taking public services out of the for-profit sector. So it's like Americans entered the World Series of Poker, and everybody else is using cards with 52, decks with 52 cards. We got given decks with 40 cards. So since they're corporations, they're under no commitment to air ideas that they don't consider appropriate to their legal mandate to create profits for their shareholders. So we have no idea how the Finns managed to end homelessness. We have no idea how the Asians as a culture have made all their schools equally excellent. They certainly didn't fund them by zip codes, which builds in, you know, poor schools. So I just sent a piece about this into the Atlantic. Cross your fingers, they might take it. But this has started since 1990.

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1: Everybody can go online, press a button, and find out who gave how much to who. Now, the American system is so corrosive that we're beginning to mess up the Europeans because we're sending lobbyists over. We're sending them to Belgium. We're sending teaching them about PACs and money bundling. And so you're starting to see the same problems with populism and this and that rising in Europe, because as the parliaments get pulled toward the profit sector, they're not serving the people anymore. And the people are the first to understand it. So I'm now demanding of every politician that asks me for money, will you stand up and fight for full federal funding of elections, a ban on corporate and private donations, and absolute transparency? And if they won't, I'm not interested in them, because I'll tell you what's going to happen. The Democrats are going to take everything, but because they're the corporate party, they're going to be on a leash, and they're going to have permission to share more of what's stolen than the Republicans. But in 18 months, they're not going to be able to get health care, they're not be able to get daycare, they're not going to be able to get child care, they're not going to be able to get living wages, they're not going to be able to do any of the things that people really need, and the people will grow discontented, and they'll find another mellifluous, charismatic guy, and we'll just be hamsters on the wheel. And this has been, I volunteered for the Stevenson campaign when I was 14. And I've been watching this since I was 14. And you and I were together with Jerry Brown watching how the sausage was made in California. So I can barely watch the news anymore because they have to go to such lengths to avoid the subject. They keep saying, oh, if we get the right fighter, if we get the right guy, the right this, the right that. The right guy has to get other people's money to stay in office and build his coalitions and buy off the competition. Unless we control the money, we are not fundamentally changing the system.
2: Well, or unless we be like you and be an engaged citizen who says, no, this is not okay with me. I'm going to sit somewhere in front of power and say, no, I won't accept this. Yeah. And in, you know, it's as a doctor, as a nurse, as a teacher, as a, you know, a person who understands the cost of what is being stolen every day. And our summer of peace is about stopping a $1.5 trillion war bill. That war bill takes the money out of education. It takes the money out of healthcare. It takes the money out of the needs of the people. It takes it out of housing. It takes it away from all the things that you're talking about, because we know at Code Pink that war just serves the war economy. It's not going to end until all those people making all those billions of dollars off of war are stopped. And it's
1: let me turn my TV off.
2: Okay. It's going to take each one of us to stand up and say, no, I don't accept this anymore. I'm not going to sit still for the funding of more nuclear weapons than have ever existed on the planet. The funding that it's really we've now, with all of the war budget and with the description that you have, we live in a country where most people are anxious. I would say even the rich are anxious. So it's like nobody is liberated. And I want to go back to the question. It's like what you are talking about is that your response came out of an authenticity and a relationship to the world you lived in, and even an innocence in relationship, because you said you got inside the White House and you learned a lot. You know, so it's like I am going to throw myself in front of power and say no. And you learned in the process, but also you were arising out of being an artist. And I don't want to put ist in the end of it, but it's like you arose out of creation, out of a relationship to life that's engaged with life. And when I was asking about the media piece, when you talk about rock and roll, when you talk about the movies that were a response to the anxiety, they were forms of

art that connected us as humans to what was happening and spoke to our anxiety. That all that art has also been co-opted into propaganda. Instead of how do we speak to each other in a moment of anxiety, in this moment of limbo that we're in right now, where there's a ceasefire but not a ceasefire, where there's a war and not a war, where we're watching the most horrible things we have ever seen in our lifetime. And while, yes, that story you told about what a nuclear weapon can do hovers over all of our lives, but we are so numbed by all of it that it's hard to find ways and the inspiration to engage. So I just want to remind you that that was Peter Coyote, and we'll be back to hear more from him after our break. But, you know, Peter has been a exemplar of engagement from the beginning when he left college and went to the White House to say no to nuclear weapons. I just want to remind you that you're listening to Code Pink Radio on WBAI 99.5 FM in New York, WPFW 89.3 FM in Washington, D.C., KPFT 90.1 FM in Houston, and community radio stations around the country. We'll be right back after this short break. Please stay with us. There's more from Peter ahead, and I have a lot more to share with you.

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1: Welcome back. If you're just joining us, I'm Jodi Evans. I'm one of the co-founders of Code Pink, and you're listening to Code Pink Radio, broadcasting through WBAI in New York City, WPFW in DC, KPFT in Houston, and KPFK 90.7 FM in Los Angeles. I just want to remind us that we've been listening to Peter Coyote. He is one of the Grinnell 14, and we've been listening to him talk about what moved him to go to the White House in 1961 and say no to nuclear weapons. And we'll come back and I'll ask him some more questions. So I want to go back to where you were also looking out in when you started your trip to Washington, D.C., at something that you just described as being very ominous. What inside of you said, I have the power, I possess something that I must use, and I must therefore go in front of those that make the decision and express myself?
2: Well, that's a hard question to answer. So I started much earlier than that. I was born in 41. By the time I was 12, the McCarthy period was in full swing. And I had a lot of relatives that had been communists or socialists, labor organizers, union organizers, school teachers, all of this. And, you know, maybe when they were in their 20s, they were fascinated with communism. By the time they'd figured out who Stalin was, they were out of it. But they were getting called up to committees. And I saw adults weeping in my living room because they were either forced to inform on the people who'd been members with them, or they were never going to work again. And I can just run off lists of my family friends who were blacklisted screenwriters and actors and teachers. And my mother's cousin was the first man fired by the New York City school system for being a communist. And he sued them 28 years later and won 28 years back pay. But I was horrified by that because they were lying about my relatives. They were calling them traitors and they were calling us this and that. We were all Jews. That didn't help either. Jews were not white in 1941 when I was born. Jews did not become white people until the mid-60s when, after World War II, the suburbs got built and lots of people moved into those neighborhoods on GI bills. The other thing that set up my point of view was my mom had a disastrous nervous breakdown when I was 3. And a 19-year-old black girl from Vance County, North Carolina, came in to take care of us. My dad was out minting money, and he couldn't be bothered. And this woman became a source of safety and a source of confidence. And my mom would be out with a glass of scotch playing solitaire at 3 in the afternoon. And in the kitchen would be Sue Nelson and Sue Howard and her boyfriend, Ozzy, who she later married, and John and Violet Ellerby, my dad's chauffeur, Chris, Jules Monk. There'd be jazz on the radio. There'd be fighting about the Bible, about politics. And by the time I was 10 years old, I knew what white was. I knew what whiteness was. And I wasn't having any part of it. I go to town with my black mom and people would treat her like a shoplifter. I was furious. So when I came to school, I was already politicized. I was an outsider for being a Jew. I was an outsider for being a lefty. When I came to Grinnell, that year, 1960, they did a 10% increase in students from the East. And that's where I met all my best friends. We all came, we were all writers and all active and smart and thinking about stuff. So I don't know what gave us the wherewithal, but it just seemed nobody else was doing it. And you're either going to bitch or you're going to step up. And so we stepped up and we did what we could do. And I'm still doing that. I write for Substack every day and I keep writing about money as the corrosive effect in our culture. Remember, it's not just the war budget. After World War II, the top tax rate in the United States was 91%. It came into effect after you made $200,000, which was the equivalent of $2 million today. So if you made If you made $210,000, you just paid 90% on the $10,000. But that was the money that built the highway system, built the computers, built the wealth, built the culture that made America the model of the world. And little by little, Lewis Powell, the Heritage Foundation, the Manhattan Foundation, the Cato Institute, the Hoover Institute, all these guys kept working and cutting taxes and cutting taxes as the nation was growing. So you're getting more people, more demand for services. The military-industrial complex is getting everything it wants. The millionaires are getting their taxes cut. They're being laid onto the working class through, you know, payroll taxes and through, what do you call it when you buy something and you, there's sales taxes, right? So, you know, the Pentagon has never been audited, and all these things are a byproduct of money running the system, and no one will talk about it. So I watch TV 5 hours a day. I go from every news channel. I listen to people talking, how are we going to get over this terrible thing? And it's a complete taboo to mention money. It's the worst you'll hear is we've got to get the money out of politics. And according to my friend Jody, the worst offenders are the Democrats. So, you know, what can I do? I'm a Jew with an animal name. I just keep writing and nudging and nudging and nudging and hoping the ideas will gain currency.
1: Well, I love what you said about, you know, stop bitching and engage. And I think what we're telling everyone this summer is we're looking out and seeing horrors, and engaging helps that anxiety too.
2: You bet.
1: When we engage together in community, we're reminded about life. We're reminded why we're here. We're reminded why we're alive. And it's not about money. It's about life, and it's about love, and it's about care, and it's about joy.
2: You bet. So, look at the No Kings days.
1: Yes.
2: I mean, look at the masks and the games and the fun and the humor. That's the American people.
1: Yeah. Oh, well, I mean, just we're learning about it with the World Cup right now because it's taking us back to the relationship with each other as people instead of the horrors of what money and those in power are doing.
2: Yeah.
1: All right. So yes to engaging. Thank you for inspiring us. And Peter, how do people follow you on Substack?
2: It's under my name, Peter Coyote.
1: Okay, cool.
2: I can barely work Substack, so none of my posts go under my Substack. They're just all answers to people, but you just search and you'll find them all.
1: All right. Well, thank you for what you did. Thank you for what you constantly do, which is to speak the truth about where we are and what we can do. And you create the Arts Council of California is still out there 50 years later. And it was about community. What your intention was is like, how do we support those who need to express themselves locally and create community? And it still does that. So we call that the peace economy, where the war economy, capitalism, tries to take us away from each other, creates loneliness, and destabilizes the commons. You are a commons creator. So gratitude for that.
2: Well, thanks. One more thing I want to mention is the next month, I'm doing two events with Jared Huffman on Christian nationalism. And Christian nationalism is the Taliban. It's got nothing to do with Christ. It's got nothing to do with Jesus. It's got to do with, and I'll tell you, the leader of the Christian nationalists is Mike Johnson, the Speaker of the House.
1: Yeah.
2: And they want Bible-oriented law. They want law run according to the Bible. They want women not to have control of their own bodies. They want Christians to be the only ones to participate in politics. And they're armed and they're dangerous and they have extensive networks. And the regular, normal, true faith Christians are afraid to confront them because they're Christians. And this is a big threat.
1: Well, I want to say it's a big threat around the world. It's not just in the United States.
2: Yeah.
1: Being weaponized, Christianity is being weaponized in Africa and Latin America, and it's very dangerous.
2: Yeah.
1: So Today, Mike Johnson put forth a request for $350 million to be out of the war budget to be used for the communists on our shores. So just so you know, he's because, you know, Jesus was a socialist, so I don't know like what Christianity he's part of, because the values of Christianity and Jesus are the values of communism and socialism. But
2: nobody has met a communist. No American could tell you what a communist is.
1: I know.
2: And no American knows that socialism is just capitalism with rules.
1: Yes.
2: There are plenty of rich people in Europe, but they've taken certain things out of the public sector, out of the private sector, that everybody needs. Light, heat, power, water, childcare, education. And then you can make your profits elsewhere.
1: Exactly.
2: But they're going to be coming for us. Don't worry.
1: Yeah, I know. Well, holding hands with you and always with you. Thank you so much for all you do. Deepest gratitude.
2: Thank you so much. You have to hang up on me. I never hang up on a woman.
1: I love the Peter Coyote never hangs up on a woman and has remained this passionate 65 years since leaving college to do a hunger strike with friends outside the White House. Let's break down what we learned. His history mattered. What we see each day, what we and others are suffering, needs to be our impetus, not shut us down. It needs to be what teaches us, not makes us quiet. It needs to teach us about the world and the structures we live in and remind us that it is people power that has always made the difference. What do we learn? To not let the warmongers get away with murder. To do whatever we can to stand up, to speak out, and to do it together and in community. We all have different skills and different ways of seeing the world and what we can bring and how we can engage together. And it's that synergy in which we learn and it where magic happens and where the next step arises. Community matters. And when we come together, we are a force to be reckoned with. So that is one of the key things that I want us to get out of listening to Peter. What else is to not listen to the naysayers? Remember when he said, you can't go and represent Grinnell University? And he's like, who says we can't? Don't let the naysayers get in your way. Stand with and for your values. Because if we don't, they aren't represented. If you're not standing with them, they don't exist. It's the other values that can swallow us up. So always remember, when there's something happening that you don't agree with, that pivots it back to you to use your voice and to speak your truth and to speak what is valuable to you, to be what is valuable to you. No, we are not with the values of hate and greed and violence. They're overrepresented in the public, in our media, in our ways of life, in the literal culture we live in. It is up to us to remake this culture. More than ever, we need to be visible as we stand for peace, as we be love and kindness and care. It's up to us every day, and it's actually easy and nourishes us back. You know, like, if we looked at what the people were feeling from the World Cup that ended this last week, they were feeling the beauty of being together. I was kind of amazed that in my neighborhood, everybody was watching together. They weren't in their homes alone. But what they got out of this was being together, hundreds of them, in front of a television, in front of a bar. Here in where I live, they were like just in front of trucks in the street. Because people want to be together. They're not going to listen to these warmongers anymore that are separating and dividing us. What we really felt was that the people want to feel connected. They want to feel the beauty of humanity. I mean, even the halftime show was all about love and connection and the beauty of who we are as people. People around the world are longing to be connected again. This violence, it's not what we want. But yet, it is up to us to declare what we want, to be what we want. We saw people are turning their backs on hate and lies and violence. So we need to be building that unstoppable swath of peace and love. You know, one of the other things Peter said was when he went into power, when he went into the White House, he saw that power was only interested in itself. And he turned away and he spent his life building the power of the people. So, you know, let's take that lesson. Like, power is there for itself. That system of violence is there for itself. We can turn our backs on it. We can build the future together. And it will be obviously way more beautiful and nourishing and supportive. So, you know, the other thing he said is like, be approachable, be peace. The audience for our engagement right now are the people. Those holding the reins of power are insane. Stay away. You're not going to understand what they are doing. It makes no sense. So don't get dragged under by their stupidity. Pivot away and build the future committed to the people, the planet, and peace. What we do creates the strength in our voice. When we engage, we learn, we become smarter, we build the muscles of engagement that are committed to life that last our lifetimes. Peter's 84. He's as vocal and engaged as ever now. So, you know, it's that strength you hear in his voice. That's his lifetime of, I'm not going to let them win. I promise that being engaged and working for peace adds years of vitality to your life. And it also makes you wiser. So I mentioned earlier when I was talking to Peter about this time of limbo we're in and how we need to name it and turn our backs on it. So we're in the limbo of ceasefire. That's not a ceasefire or war. Is it a war, not a war, on again, off again? And a president and someone who should not be in the White House in the kind of limbo of power. Therapists say that limbo is a very unhealthy emotional state. So I want us to like look at this. Therapists say ambiguity is harder on the nervous system than bad news. Research on stress constantly shows that uncertainty can produce more anxiety than a known negative outcome. You know, when something is unresolved, the mind can't put it away. It just stays open. And the brain keeps allocating all this attention and vigilance to it. And so you never really get a chance to rest. It also blocks grief, because grief brings a process of healing and where then we can learn to adapt with the new reality. But if you can't resolve something, you can't grieve it. And so that you're no chance to start building the new life or the new routine. Limbo suspends that process. You can't fully mourn something that isn't confirmed to be over, and you can't fully move forward into something that isn't confirmed to have started. So it's like you're in this space of, It also invites us, we're constantly what if and connected to it. It's kind of like I say, don't let them pull you down. Well, in a way, the limbo keeps you connected because there is no resolution. And so you stay connected to where the no resolution is. It also erodes agency. Limbo means you're waiting on someone else and on something else, on a decision, on a person. And it creates like a sense of passivity. And that can definitely wear you down because it takes away your sense of control, which is then moves you into a sense of helplessness and you know, depression. So this also, by the way, it's not then normal life. So you're living in a really dangerous space. And if it goes on and on, you know, the therapists say it doesn't allow you to downregulate and give any kind of clear resolution. So in a way, it's just like you're constantly inflaming and irritating your entire psyche. So I want to help you out of the state if you are experiencing it, and also maybe to recognize it. We're not in limbo, because we know exactly what we need to be doing right now. And that is taking our attention to stop the 1.5 trillion Hegseth war bill. Everything depends on it. That money is stolen from our tax dollars, and it deprives us, our communities, the commons, life itself, with what it needs. So that just means start organizing locally. As I mentioned at the beginning of the show, we at Code Pink are part of a national coalition called the Summer of Peace. Activists are engaging with summer camps, summer activities, gatherings, farmers markets, or just creating their own events to raise awareness about the war bill and what it costs our communities. So as Peter said earlier, it is time to stop bitching and engage. It will keep you sane, and it will bring us the future we all need for life to thrive. Find a way to make this a summer of peace in your community so we can have a fall that is robust in engagement to stop Hegseth's war bill that just flows our tax dollars to the rich. 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
0: It's your buddy Brian Kehoe from the Duo de Twang. I put the ooh in duo. And you're tuned to WOOL Black Sheep Radio in Bellows Falls, Vermont.

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2: This is Patrick Stewart. 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I am a member. 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

0: 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I'm Ian Masters, and today we'll look into a number of stories and issues in the news. We'll begin with the US-Iran war at a strategic dead end as Trump faces a choice of escalating or capitulating. With Netanyahu and Trump's attendance at Senator Graham's funeral on Tuesday, an opportunity for Israel's prime minister to invoke the late senator's hawkish agenda to tug Trump in one direction, while the chairman of the Joint Chiefs and the vice president's warning that the U.S. stockpiles of weapons are running low, apparently are tugging our clueless president in the opposite direction. Joining us is Nada Hashemi, the director of the Alawite Center for Muslim Christian Understanding and a professor of Middle East and Islamic Politics at the Edmund A. Walsh School of Foreign Service at Georgetown University. He's the author of The People Reloaded, The Green Movement and the Struggle for Iran's Future, and Sectarianization, Mapping the New Politics of the Middle East. Then we'll examine the rise of youthful opposition to the autocratic rule of India's Prime Minister following student rebellions that forced Modi's Minister of Education to resign. Joining us to explore whether America's Gen Z could take a cue from India's student activists who are fighting to restore the world's biggest democracy is Dr. Sumit Ganguly, the director of the Huntington Program on Strengthening U.S.-India Relations at Stanford University. His books include India, Pakistan, and the Bomb, Debating Nuclear Stability in South Asia, and his latest book is The Oxford Handbook of Indian Politics. Then finally, we will assess whether World War III is underway and speak with Hannah Lucinda Smith, a writer, consultant, and reporter for The Times of London and The Economist. A consistent Pulitzer grantee, she was the Times' correspondent in Turkey and has reported on the Middle East from inside rebel-held Syria, on the front lines of the battle against ISIS in Iraq, and joined the mass movement of migrants on their journey to Europe in 2015. She's the author of Erdogan Rising, The Battle for the Soul of Turkey, and the co-author of Zarifa. And we'll discuss her new book just out, Hinterlands, The New Cold War Brewing at the Peripheries of the West. And joining us now, Nada Hashemi, the director of the Alawite Center for Muslim Christian Understanding and a professor of Middle East and Islamic Politics at the Edmund A. Welsh School of Foreign Service at Georgetown University. He's the author of The People Reloaded, The Green Movement and the Struggle for Iran's Future, and Sectarianization, Mapping the New Politics of the Middle East. Welcome to Background Briefing, Nada Hashemi.
1: Hi, Ian.
0: So, Nada, with Prime Minister Netanyahu arriving, well, he's on his way, but they'll be meeting tomorrow here in the United States, Trump, Netanyahu, and many others at the funeral for Senator Lindsey Graham. And obviously, Lindsey Graham was very pro-Israel and very hawkish on both supporting Israel and supporting Ukraine. So I'm sure that Netanyahu will pull out all the stops and invoke the legacy of Lindsey Graham in his efforts to convince Trump to reignite or resume this massive bombing of Iran that took place at the very beginning when they jointly, the US and Israelis, killed the supreme leader and much of the leadership. So I think that's on the table. On the other hand, a couple of days ago, Trump met with Vice President Vance and the Chairman of the Joint Chiefs, General Kane, who normally just gives options and doesn't take a position. But apparently he actually took a position and told Trump, they both did, that we're running out of ammo and we simply can't reignite the war. Trump apparently is just furious. He's just screaming. He hates the Iranians, particularly the negotiators, and thinks, and he doesn't want to be a loser. You know, he's got that complex about being a winner. So he's obviously chafing at the bit to bomb the hell out of Iran, but he's being restrained. So I guess the question would be, we're at the crossroads now. We're at a strategic dead end, but which direction do you think we're going to take?
1: Well, that's the question everyone is asking themselves at this moment. You're right to describe it as a crossroads. One of the ironies of this war, which really highlights Trump's monumental incompetence, is that he was saying from day one that he's won the war, that Iran no longer has any military offensive potential, that their navy is at the bottom of the sea, that they're weak and they can't project power abroad, and their military is a shadow of its former self. The irony of those claims by Donald Trump is that it's the U.S. military that doesn't have any interceptors and has to force a pause in this war, which, you know, just is par for the course when it comes to Donald Trump and his, you know, handling of foreign affairs more broadly. You're also right to describe these competing tensions within, I think, the White House. There's the J.D. Vance sort of wing of the inner circle that's saying enough is enough and we have to sort of, you know, move in a different direction. And then there's the pro-Netanyahu crowd that wants to go all in and so-called finish the job. And that's exactly what Netanyahu is going to be, I think, making the case for when he meets with the president in a few days. You know, he's a one-trick pony, so we all know what he's going to say. You know, the problem with the last bombing campaign was that it wasn't sufficient enough. Interestingly, today, Ian, there was an article in the New York Times by David Sanger where the whole question of a massive bombing campaign was actually raised. And the article says that when Trump was told that a renewed bombing campaign in a greater magnitude could lead to huge humanitarian suffering and mass starvation, hurting the people that Donald Trump claimed he was there to protect, and when he was asked about the potential for massive war crimes and whether he was concerned about it, he responded to a reporter's question, quote, "I won't answer that question," which suggests that I think he's leaving the option open for some sort of massive attack on Iran. That's certainly what he's hearing, I think. Which direction he's going to go in, nobody knows. And even in the case of a massive, you know, renewed bombing campaign supported this time by the Israelis, you know, trying to exceed what was done on February the 28th, it's entirely unclear what that's going to accomplish. And if anything, it's not going to lead to Iranian surrender or capitulation. It's just going to lead to more mass Iranian death and suffering. And so this is where we are. We're dealing with a president here who, you know, started something that he was completely unfamiliar with. He doesn't know how to end this war, leaving aside the illegality and the violations of international law that surround this entire military operation. We're at a defining moment, and the president doesn't seem like he has any good options where he could save face, because at the end of the day, when it comes to Donald Trump, it's all about his own image, and none of the options that he has right now makes him look very good.
0: But on the other side, there seems to be some doubt as to whether the foreign minister and the Speaker of the Parliament can deliver anything, because the IRGC radicals are really more in control. At the recent funeral for the Ayatollah that was killed on the first day, along with his family, the IRGC crowd were shouting at Rachi and Ghalibaf, saying, "Death to compromises." So they seem to be in the driver's seat. And these people are ruthless and crazy, and they have this same end of times messianic idea of tearing the temple down and bringing back the 12th Imam. So they're messianic as well. So you've got a dangerous combination of an angry ignoramus in the White House who hates the Iranian people. I think he said at one point civilization is going to end tonight. Mm-hmm. So I don't think there's any reason to think he wouldn't go ahead and go after the infrastructure, the desalinization, the energy, just literally bomb Iran back to the Stone Age. And Netanyahu and the Israeli right, they want to make Iran a failed state, which would then make Israel the hegemon in the Middle East and in the Persian Gulf, and everybody else in the Persian Gulf would have to sign on to the Abraham Accords. And I think that's Netanyahu's end game, and I'm sure he's going to try and encourage Trump to bomb the hell out of Iran. I guess what I'm saying, Nader, is that you got crazies on both sides.
1: Yeah, the Iranian side is certainly unscrupulous. I would interpret what's happening in Iran in a slightly different manner. The end of time scenario that you hear sometimes coming out of the Islamic Republic of Iran is not a worldview that shapes national policy and security policy. It's a line they feed to their most loyal, devout observers. which is a small percentage of the population, to keep them on board. This is very much a regime that wants to stay in political power because they're benefiting from a certain authoritarian system, and they don't want to give up power. A regime doesn't last for 47 years if it's driven by irrational sort of end of time scenarios. The decision makers, both the previous supreme leader and the current one, are very much interested in keeping power and holding on to power. In the internal deliberations and debates within Iran's major foreign policy decision-making body, this National Security Council, where all the different units of the ruling system have a seat, when the vote came whether to pursue diplomatic negotiations that led to that memorandum of understanding, every single member of that ruling apparatus, including members of the IRGC, voted in favor of negotiations with the United States. There was one dissenting member out of a body of over 25 people. So internally, Iranian politics has a very loud and vocal hardline constituency that does have public space to say these types of things. No negotiations. We need to keep fighting the United States. When it comes to making decisions that matter for the regime to survive, they often choose the more pragmatic route, because at the end of the day, this is a regime that wants to survive. It doesn't want to, commit mass suicide. So I think that's how I read internal Iranian politics. And so my overall cause for concern right now is more the decision-making that's happening in Washington, D.C. these days than the decision-making that's happening in Tehran, because of those differences, but also because we're dealing with a country that has much greater power than the other side in Tehran. And we have a president who is certainly contemplating the erasure of civilization or something close to that. I think it's very much part of the options here that he's examining. And then, you hear these reports that a lot of his inner circle are scared to stand up to the president and scared to sort of tell him the truth of what might happen, because he's very much driven by his own image, his own ego, and he's interested in grandstanding. And then what we know from Donald Trump, he's often persuaded by the last person who he talks to in the room, which doesn't give you a lot of confidence he's going to make the right decision. So, you're right when you frame the discussion at the beginning, Ian, that we are at a crossroads. There's a pause taking place. I think Donald Trump is now hearing many different things from different people, and it's unclear which direction he's going to move in.
0: So when the Iranians are saying that if the U.S. strikes, and particularly along with Israel, that they have a response that has not been revealed yet. In other words, they've got something up their sleeve, some kind of a weapon. What could that be? I mean, yeah. I've heard reports, we know from earlier reports that Iran got the plans for a Chinese nuclear bomb from AQ Khan some time back. I don't know whether there's any possibility that they actually have a nuclear weapon. If they did, they could have bought it from the Pakistanis. Pakistan is supposedly the mediator in this whole diplomacy effort. But they've, by the way, the Pakistanis just asked for $20 billion for their services. So the longstanding joke is that Pakistan's not a country with an army, but an army with a country. So anyway, I don't take that too seriously, but it's something to explore. What is it that Iran might have up its sleeve if it's not just bluff?
1: Yeah, well, the answer is no one really knows. I think if Iran secretly did already have a nuclear weapon, given the type of punishment it has been facing, and that there has been one serious attempt at regime change, that assassinated not just the supreme leader, but all of the senior military and political officials, that they would have used it by now or sent a message that, we have it. I don't think they have it for the reason that I just stated, but also the level of intelligence and monitoring of Iran's nuclear program is very sophisticated. I suspect it would have triggered warning signs already from American and or Israeli or American intelligence services that Iran had that capacity. And in order for Iran to have a deterrent, it's not just a question of getting to one bomb. You have to have an arsenal, because if you know anything about nuclear deterrence, it's not about just having one bomb, but you have to have the option of a counterstrike. So that would presuppose that Iran already has an arsenal of nuclear weapons. I don't think they do. the question is now, as a result of this war, is this something that they're going to want to pursue? And all the recent reports we're getting is, yes, this is very much a discussion on the table. And I would argue, despite my strong criticisms of the Islamic Republic, from the perspective of regime survival, it makes rational sense after suffering these two wars in the last 2 years, the second one being very catastrophic, why the regime would not want to move in that direction if they had the option as a way of preventing a repeat scenario. In terms of what they're hinting, you know what, Iran has something up its sleeve. It could simply be bluff, you know, Ian, that's one option. They're just trying to sort of play a psychological game. It could be some new sophisticated longer range missile or sophisticated drone that can do more damage than has already been done. I think that's certainly a possibility. One of the things we've learned from this war is that Iran has been able to produce a very extensive arsenal of drones and missiles that are very difficult to completely stop from firing and hitting their targets. So that could be, one indication. So there's a range of scenarios here. I'm very skeptical that Iran actually does have a nuclear weapon, but I am very firm in believing that as a result of this war, that Iran is now seriously exploring the options of how to get a nuclear bomb and a nuclear arsenal as quickly as possible. And wouldn't that be, Ian, the ironies of all ironies, that Donald Trump launches a war allegedly in the name of preventing Iran from getting a nuclear weapon, and the result of his disastrous policy is that Iran actually obtains a nuclear weapon?
0: Well, if there is a diplomatic solution or a diplomatic agreement, I don't think there's any doubt that that will be the consequence. There's no way in the world that you can stop Iran from getting a nuclear weapon now. I think the die is cast there. But just in the last couple of minutes, at the core of why the negotiations failed is the Strait of Hormuz. And now, of course, the Iranians have been able to use the Houthis to up the ante, and makes it pretty clear that Iran does control the Houthis. And now the Saudis are furious because the Saudis were actually paying bribes to the Houthis to keep the Bab al-Mandab Strait, the gates of grief, open. And now the Saudis are furious, and they bombed the hell out of the main port in Yemen, and they've reignited the civil war. So the fact that Iran insists on putting tolls on the Strait of Hormuz and controlling it is the negotiations collapsed over. And I don't see the Iranians giving in on that. So if there's a diplomatic solution, it's going to be a massive U.S. capitulation.
1: Oh, I agree. I think I've referred to what we're seeing right now as the battle for the Strait of Hormuz. It's important to remember when we talk about this topic, Ian, that on February 28th of this year, that Strait of water was open. It wasn't under Iranian control. There was free navigation. It is a direct result of this disastrous plan of war that Donald Trump launched with Netanyahu, that we're facing this crisis. And from Iran's perspective, they're of the view it's the only leverage they really have over the United States and its allies in the region. So for them, controlling the Strait of Hormuz is an existential question related to their national security, and they're willing to dig in their heels and not give it up, because they know if they do, they could suffer another round of attack. So, you know, in many ways, the entire national security calculations in terms of U.S.-Iran relations have been completely upended as a result of this war. We're in a different world in many ways when it comes to these issues. And we can thank Donald Trump for that situation.
0: So just in closing then, Nana, since we are at a crossroads and we have a sunsetting imbecile in the White House who's already been talked into a war by Netanyahu, and Netanyahu's going to try and talk him into reigniting the war, and they have brought in all of the aircraft that they would need, including the B-1 bombers. So I don't think you can discount that possibility. And it would seem at the end of the day, the only way that we're going to avoid reigniting this war is that Trump has to recognize that in spite of the $1.5 trillion defense budget, and this other idiot, by the way, who's, you know, it's a 1-2 punch, because you got the imbecile in the Oval Office, but you've also got the idiot at the Department of Defense, the head of the Pentagon, is lying about U.S. casualties and is a complete buffoon and clearly is clueless, except being a TV host. That's what he's good at. In other words, the irony here is that in spite of this massive defense budget and U.S. power in terms of its military, we're a paper tiger if we run out of ammunition. And the reason we run out of ammunition is that the military-industrial complex is all about building big gold-plated items like F-35 fighters. They don't care about things like ammo. So that's our Achilles heel. At the end of the day, we run out of ammo because of massive corruption and a complete distortion of the military budget, buying useless weapon systems, on top of which, of course, you've got the Golden Dome, which Hegseth is now arguing for, before the Senate the other day, where they got into a shouting match. And I guess maybe we'll also have the Trump battleship. So this is a long-winded way to say that we are in the hands of truly, dangerously stupid and incompetent people.
1: Yeah, I totally agree with that, Ian. I mean, really, God help us all. You know, one of the lessons of this war is that Iran has demonstrated not just the limits of American power, but also the incoherency of U.S. Military and strategic thinking, that it has not been able to adapt to new technological developments, where Iran, being a much weaker country economically and politically and militarily, has been able to fight the United States and Israel, two nuclear powers with much stronger militaries, effectively to a standstill, using drone technology and missile technology. And the people in Washington who are making the decisions are, you know, completely befuddled. They don't know what to do. And that just sort of speaks to the moment that we're going through, Ian. So, really, God help us all. I don't know if you're a religious man, probably not, but, you know, it's in times like this when one sort of searches for a higher power, because the path that lies before us looks very uncertain. And, you know, Donald Trump and Pete Hegseth and his friends can do a lot of damage in the coming days and weeks that could really change the world that we live in. So we're living in very uncertain times.
0: Right. Well, I am religious, but not in the way that Pete Hegseth is religious. So
1: I want to know, Ian. I thought that would be your answer. So thank you for sharing that with us.
0: And again, I've been speaking with Nada Hashemi, the director of the Alawid Center for Muslim Christian Understanding and a professor of Middle East and Islamic politics at the Edmund A. Walsh School of Foreign Service at Georgetown University. And he's the author of The People Reloaded, The Green Movement, The Struggle for Iran's Future, and Sectarianization, Mapping the New Politics of the Middle East.

0: Welcome back. I'm Ian Masters, and this is Background Briefing, available 24/7 at backgroundbriefing.org. And joining us now is Dr. Sumit Ganguly, the director of the Huntington Program on Strengthening U.S.-India Relations at Stanford University. His books include India, Pakistan, and the Bomb, Debating Nuclear Stability in South Asia. And his latest book is The Oxford Handbook of Indian Politics. Welcome to Background Briefing, Sumit Ganguly.
1: Thank you.
0: Well, thanks for joining us. And for the last couple of weeks, there's been a massive rebellion in India, often referred to as the world's biggest or largest democracy. And it seems as if the Gen Z, the young students, have made some chinks in the armor of the autocratic Prime Minister Modi, who is a pretty, I mean, we've spoken about him over the years, Sumit, but he doesn't take press conferences. He's a peculiar character in terms of, say, American politics, in the sense that he's 75 years old. He had an arranged childhood marriage when he was 18, and his wife was 17. The marriage was never consummated. He left home and separated from his wife just a few years into the arranged marriage to pursue a spiritual and political life. They never divorced, and Modi kept the marriage private for decades until just recently, in April, he had to acknowledge in an affidavit. So he's a celibate, he's an autocrat, and yet he's the head of the world's biggest democracy. So what? Why is he popular? Obviously, you know, the students now are indicating that he's not so popular, and they could be a real challenge to him. But I want to go back a little bit and try to understand why he

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1: Inspirational generation in India, a pathway to realization of their hopes and dreams. And Modi came in with this ascetic image, also that of a leader who could govern the country effectively and who promised a future which would be prosperous. And all of these factors appealed to a significant segment of the Indian electorate. And that's how he came to power. And subsequently, after coming to power, Modi, in his first term, did demonstrate a great deal of energy in office. He also invested heavily in infrastructure development with gleaming new roads and ports and airports, and also spoke of placing India on the global stage. He pursued a very vigorous international itinerary and was greeted warmly in many capitals abroad, which again burnished his image at home. And subsequently, the Congress seemed unable to gird its loins and offer an alternative vision to the one that Modi had sketched out. And consequently, there is an expression in India, there is no alternative. And that's how he again came back to office. But this recent uprising amongst disaffected youth in India has certainly dented his image.
2: So the youth formed their own party, Cockroach Janata Party, which is obviously close to the BJP, or a spin-off, if you will. And the rebellions across the country was prompted by an exam leak scandal that devastated the lives of millions of students and led to more than a dozen suicides amongst students. And it seemed to catch on. But I what I'm interested in and try and find out from you, Sumit, is the extent to which this is also about being fed up with an autocrat. As I say, he doesn't take press conferences. He's remote, austere, and authoritarian in a very democratic country. The Indian press is literally full of democracy, as though it's the only horse race in town. And I'm astounded that he's able to get away with being so autocratic. And I'm wondering also whether this is a cue for young Americans who are dissatisfied with their job prospects, who are saddled with student debt, the Gen Z over here, whether they're going to take a cue from what just happened in India, where they forced the resignation of the Minister of Education and they put a chink in the armor of this otherwise untouchable Prime Minister.
1: It would be interesting to see if a similar movement were to come about in the United States. But unlike the 1960s, when there was widespread student activism, both on the issue of civil rights and the Vietnam War, the civil rights issue, of course, was extremely popular, and the Vietnam War was extremely unpopular. And students played a remarkable role in bringing both these issues to the fore, and in fact induced President Johnson not to seek another term in office. There was remarkable success on both fronts, and it would be fascinating to see if this ignites a similar movement.

0: movement in the United States, even though the circumstances of the two countries are vastly different. Yes, what has happened in India is sort of the spilling over of pent-up frustration amongst India's youth, who feel that the leadership has been insensitive to their needs, that opportunities for them have not opened up despite significant economic growth in India, the persistence of corruption in India, and the belief that India is increasingly becoming a crony capitalist country where only a certain segment of the population stands to benefit from this remarkable spate of economic growth, in part which Modi has presided over.
1: Well, just in closing, though, the cockroaches, of course, it came about because an Indian student at Boston University posted on X saying, "What if all the cockroaches come together?" And that was in response to India's Chief Justice, who had called the unemployed young Indians, this whole group of Gen Z youth that have been demonstrating, he called them cockroaches. So it became a sort of an odd brand that backfired, and the arrogance of the establishment, the Chief Justice having that attitude towards unemployed youth, I think is a part of what you're talking about with Modi, aren't you? The fact that he takes care of billionaires just the way that Trump does.
0: I think, again, the similarities are quite striking, as you've just underscored. And the callousness of the ruling party in response to the early protests, it only exacerbated matters. Far from offering any kind of an emollient, they further intemperate statements were made, and attempts were also made, including by the now resigned Minister of Education, that this agitation was not organic, but actually being fueled by outside agitators. And that brings to mind how people in the Southern racists in the United States reacted to civil rights protests when they suggested that the demand for civil rights in this country was the product of outside agitators. And in fact, that was the very term that they used. And it's ironic that something, a similar term, should be used to dismiss the very legitimate grievances of an entire generation of frustrated youth in India.
1: Well, Dr. Sumit Ganguly, I thank you very much for joining us here today.
0: Thank you.
1: And again, I've been speaking with Sumit Ganguly, who's the director of the Huntington Program on Strengthening U.S.-India Relations at Stanford University.

0: Welcome back. I'm Ian Masters, and this is Background Briefing, available 24/7 at backgroundbriefing.org. And joining us now from the UK is Hannah Lucinda Smith, a writer, consultant, and reporter for The Times of London and The Economist, a consistent Pulitzer grantee. She was The Times' correspondent in Turkey and has reported on the Middle East from inside rebel-held Syria, on the front lines of the battle against ISIS in Iraq, and joined the mass movements of migrants on their journey to Europe in 2015. And she's the author of Erdogan Rising, The Battle for the Soul of Turkey, and the co-author of Zarifa. And she is based in Istanbul, and her new book just out is Hinterlands, The New Cold War Brewing at the Peripheries of the West. Welcome to Background Briefing, Hannah Lucinda Smith.
1: Thank you very much.
0: Well, thanks for joining us, and your new book, Hinterlands, The New Cold War Brewing on the Periphery of the West. Its chapters are Syria, Cyprus, Bosnia, Kosovo, Transnistria, Crimea, and Nagorno-Karabakh. And it's about, in many ways, at the heart of a struggle between two toxic tyrants with the dreams of restoring empires, Erdogan in Turkey and Putin in Russia. And it would seem that Erdogan's on a roll. He's gaining influence in Syria, Nagorno-Karabakh, in Azerbaijan, in Iran, whereas Putin is losing influence in Syria and certainly Armenia and possibly Crimea and Ukraine. So let's start with Crimea because, of course, as your book indicates, you spent a lot of time visiting the rundown cemeteries of the British dead from the charge of the Light Brigade in the era of Florence Nightingale. So how much, though, is this a real clash between the empire ambitions of Putin versus Erdogan? I mean, there's a great novel, a story by Tolstoy, The Cossacks. So there's clearly a history of racist animus between the Cossacks and the Russians and the Tatars in particular, who Erdogan supports. But at this point, Hannah, it looks as though Ukraine is not necessarily going to take back Crimea, but they're certainly neutralizing it. And if they bomb and close the Kerch Bridge, which is Putin's pet project, he's likely to go ballistic. And some people think he might even use a nuclear weapon. So tell us about your experiences in Crimea and how you see it in the current context.
1: Yeah, sure. What Crimea has in common with all the places that I visit in Hinterlands, which on the surface might look quite disparate with not a lot in common, is that they are places that have always fallen on the fringes of empires in history and now on the fringes of spheres of influence. So Crimea, of course, just to sort of place it on a map, it's a peninsula hanging into the Black Sea from the south of Ukraine. If you talk to people in the US or anyone who sort of recognises Ukraine's claim over it, of course, Russia sees it as its, and of course annexed it in 2014. It was part of the Soviet Union. And it's highly strategic because of its location. It, particularly the city of Sevastopol, which is a port city, it's got now the Russia's Black Sea fleet based there. It was a very important port in Soviet times. Actually, after the collapse of the Soviet Union, when Crimea became part of Ukraine, there was a deal to share that port between Russia and Ukraine, which went on for some years and was about to expire when the annexation happened, which gives you a little bit of context, I think, that not many people realise about that annexation. And Putin's used that port in Sevastopol really to huge effect for many years in Syria. Based where I was in Istanbul, every week we would see at least one, usually several Russian warships passing through the Bosphorus Strait, which connects the Black Sea along with the Dardanelles Straits to the Mediterranean. And those ships were going to Russia's naval base in the Syrian port of Tartus, where they were a huge part of the war effort that Russia was putting in there to support Bashar al-Assad, the president until 2024. So the other key factor about these places is that they're all ethnically mixed. So this is what you alluded to, Ian, about the Russians in Crimea, also Ukrainians there, but also a group called the Crimean Tatars. They are a Turkic ethnic group. They speak a language which is really close to Turkish. I speak Turkish. I could just about understand it if I paid attention. And they're also Muslims, although like Turks themselves, often not particularly sort of observant, quite sort of secular lifestyle Muslims. And for that reason, Turkey also incredibly strongly recognises Crimea as Ukrainian territory. It doesn't recognise the annexation. But Putin and Erdogan do have this kind of strange personal relationship, despite the fact that they've sort of faced off in many of these hinterlands. Often they're kind of working behind the scenes, trading assets, making deals. And that's materialised in some of the stories that I talk about in the book. But yeah, Crimea, I mean, always has been pulled between empires for this reason. Of course, the very famous Crimean War was in the 1850s. This is the one when you say Crimean War in Britain, certainly that's what people's minds will immediately jump to. It was, you know, immortalised in Tennyson's poem, The Charge of the Light Brigade. It was immortalised by what is thought to be the first foreign correspondence in the world, which went to my old newspaper, The Times of London. You know, it was very, very sort of vividly captured in all kinds of art forms and correspondence. But it's always been battled over. And in fact, when I went to those battlefields, what was really interesting was that the tour guide said, actually, these same trenches that were dug in the Crimean War were then used in the 1940s by the Soviet army. Because again, the peninsula was invaded by the Nazis with the help of Romanian forces, eventually staved off by the Soviet forces. So once again, following the annexation of Crimea, you know, this wasn't just, you know, something that Putin fancied doing. There are all kinds of strategic reasons. The reason, of course, he says, is due to the Russian population there, which it's an incredibly mixed peninsula, but, you know, there is a large Russian population. Back in 2014, certainly, they were overwhelmingly pro-Russian and Russian-speaking rather than Ukrainian-speaking. And I did meet people in Crimea who supported the annexation, were very welcoming of it, including indeed the tour guide who took me around those battlefields, who had actually lost most of her income since annexation, because following that annexation there were widespread Western sanctions and it basically sort of cut off Crimea's tourist industry, a lot of which was based on British tourists going on history tours. So, you know, even despite that, she was very supportive of what happened. Others were changing their mind. I went to Crimea in 2019, so it was 5 years after it had been annexed. One of the people I went to see was a leader of the group called the Cossacks. Now, the Cossacks, throughout Russian and Soviet history, have been a kind of pro-Russian fighting group. They were given a special status within the Russian Empire. And in Crimea, I can't tell you off the top of my head sort of what the population is, but the Cossacks were really instrumental in that annexation because they acted in the very first days of the takeover as what we call little green men. They were the kind of ununiformed guys who just popped up, started going and sort of, you know, taking over control of things like the parliament and things like that, waiting for the Russian troops to come in. And the leader that I went to see, he had actually changed his mind because he'd realised that what he thought was going to happen under Russian rule, the kind of, you know, rebirth of the peninsula, money being poured in, improved living standards, hadn't actually happened. There had been a lot of money poured in for things, as you said, like the Kerch Bridge, for a lot of new roads. I saw a huge amount of construction work underway there when I visited. Things like, you know, private Russian money coming in to build summer homes. I saw a huge amount of those as well. But it hadn't really, you know, done anything to improve the lives of ordinary Crimeans. And in fact, their lives have become a lot more difficult because of the sanctions. They had gone from overnight from being Ukrainian to being Russian. You know, they suddenly had new currency. They had new passports. They had new documents. They couldn't easily anymore go to Ukraine itself. And certainly since 2022 and the Russian invasion. And so he'd actually changed his mind and he'd become an advocate for a second referendum, and was being sort of quite heavily punished for it. He'd had several visits from the FSB. The Crimean Tatars as well, very, very vocal opponents of the annexation, because throughout Soviet history, they had been oppressed by Soviet leadership, particularly during the Second World War. There was a huge event, deportation basically of all the Crimean Tatars from Crimea to Central Asia by Stalin. They suffered appallingly. They came back in 1991 after the collapse of the empire and sort of had to start trying to regain their homes. So they're incredibly worried about the Russian takeover. Russia, what Russia did was accuse them of Islamic militantism, and many of the men have been arrested on that grounds. I spent quite a lot of time with the wives who had been left behind, and you know, sort of hoping against hope that they might see their husbands released. So throughout history, it has been this place tugged between empires, with the people there paying the price.
0: So, Hannah, another part of your book and your experience is, as I mentioned in the introduction, you joined the mass movements of migrants on their journey to Europe in 2015. And of course, prior to that, Obama had put down a red line against Assad, saying if you use chemical weapons against your own people, we're going to go after you. But then he backed away from that, and then Putin stepped in. And at the time of this mass migration, Sakyr, the Supreme Allied Commander of Europe, said that Putin had weaponized refugees. So how much was that an operation on the part of Putin to, because it really paid off for him, all of the refugees that ended up in Europe? The Germans took in a lot of refugees from Syria in particular, and ever since then there's been, you know, racial strife, racial animus. You also had Brexit that happened in the UK, which was a xenophobic move, and it's been a total disaster for the UK. In part, Putin financed the biggest donor to Brexit. So when I talked about in the beginning about how Erdogan seems to be winning and Putin's losing, Putin has certainly done very well for a little amount of money. £9 million was he funneled through a British insurance guy. So, and it does seem that in Europe itself, Putin is involved with helping far-right parties gain traction, as they are in Germany with the AfD and in France with Le Pen, etc. So is that an accurate description? Then, in other words, Putin may be losing in the hinterlands that you write about, but it seems in many ways that he may be able to undermine NATO and the EU via right-wing parties in Europe.
1: Yeah, absolutely. You know, what Putin's very good at, and actually what, you know, Russia throughout Soviet times has always been very good at, is creating quite a lot of destabilization in their enemy states with not a lot of blood or treasure. Putin's very good at seeing, as is Erdogan as well, actually, in his own way, at seeing where fractures are and playing on them and cranking them open. And it is quite strange to think that, as you know, sort of not long ago as 2012, the EU won the Nobel Peace Prize, right? It was being sort of lauded for, you know, its sort of approach to try and unite the continent, and also for its approach to asylum as well. And it didn't take very much for that facade to break. And as you say, for sort of nationalist, xenophobic sentiments to really rise up in Europe. You know, Syria is actually the place where I start Hinterlands, because the broader argument that I make in the book is that we are now actually in a third world war. You know, people talk a lot about whether it's coming. I say that we're already in it, because when I talk about that war, talking about it in the kind of very broadest sense, not just the trenches of Ukraine, but also actions like this, like weaponizing refugees, I see these as acts of war that were specifically designed to weaken the European Union and NATO to a certain extent as well. The decision not to take action against Assad in 2013 that you referenced there, I think was one of the key turning points in modern history. And, you know, I will say it wasn't just Obama that backed away from that. It was, in fact, the British Parliament that initially took a vote. This was after Assad had used chemical weapons against civilians in the Damascus suburb of Ghouta in August 2013. Obama, of course, had already said it will be a red line if Assad uses those kind of weapons against his people. So the British Parliament went to a vote. Should we take military action? It voted no for a variety of reasons. In my view, a wrong decision. And then, I mean, Obama was pretty much backed into a corner. I mean, he would have been having to take unilateral action without the support of Britain. Yeah, I think, you know, it was a turning point. I was actually in Syria when that chemical attack happened and when that vote took place. I was up in Aleppo in rebel-controlled areas, and those areas were suffering greatly. You know, Assad's air force was bombarding them day and night. You know, there was the rise of various kind of extremely malign rebel groups as well, criminal groups, Islamist groups. But when those chemical attacks happened, of course, there was absolute horror. But there was always also a sense amongst the Syrian people that, well, this is it. The line's been crossed and the West finally is going to come and do something against Assad rather than just kind of words and resolutions and, you know, a little bit of support here and there. It's actually going to come in and it's going to finish his reign. And when that didn't happen, that was the absolute loss of hope in Syria. And that led to, firstly, the rise of really extreme Islamist groups. You know, I interviewed several people after that who said, like, look, the West tells us, you know, don't be Islamist, don't support these groups, but they're the ones coming to help us, so why shouldn't we? And at that point, they were the best funded, the best trained, because a lot of the foreign fighters had fought in other wars as well. So you really saw this exodus of rebel fighters going from more moderate groups to those extremist groups. And the other thing, as you mentioned, was this refugee movement. There were already a huge amount of refugees in Turkey, Lebanon, Jordan, some in Iraq. But they'd all been kind of hoping that the war would be short-lived and they would be able to go home. When, you know, the West decided not to intervene, and then a couple of years after that, as you say, the Russia sent its air force in to back Assad up, it became very, very clear that this war was not going to be won in a short time. And perhaps actually we all thought that it wasn't going to be won by the opposition at all. The deposition of Assad in 2024 was a huge surprise to all of us who watched Syria. And so that's when you really got this refugee movement towards Europe beginning. And as you say, I mean, there was, I think at the start, you know, a lot of goodwill, certainly amongst European governments, also amongst European people to a large extent, towards these people who are coming. But as that kind of movement was weaponized, and you saw increasing numbers of people from other places, not just Syria, joining that movement, it really, really started to widen fractures in the continent. And, you know, you mentioned Brexit. I'm glad you did, because a large part of the Brexit campaign was based on the fears that were stoked by that refugee movement, even though a very, very small proportion were ending up in Britain. As you say, you know, the vast majority went to either Germany or Sweden. But, you know, a lot of the, you know, Brexit campaign posters before that referendum featured images of, you know, thousands of refugees moving through the Balkans, you know, slogans sort of suggesting that they're all on their way here. And, you know, academics have looked at this and said, you know, this played a huge, huge part in Brexit. Of course, we also had, you know, Cambridge Analytica involved in sort of manipulation of Facebook adverts and things like that, you know, money into the Brexit campaign, as you say, coming from Russia. And these are things that have absolutely undermined the European Union. They've weakened it to an extent that, A, it's not become the kind of good bet that it was 20 years ago. 20 years ago, you know, countries that used to be part of Russia's sphere were desperate to join the EU and were desperate to take part in it. Now, you have leaders within the EU actively going against its principles and actively seeking close relations with Putin. The primary one, of course, was Viktor Orban, who was voted out of power earlier this year. But there are other leaders doing that as well. And it also means that the EU has not been able to pay the attention to some of the other hinterlands that I talk about, which are very volatile places, particularly in the Balkans. The EU was, and the US to a certain degree, was meant to be kind of, you know, the midwife that was like, you know, guiding these post-conflict states of the former Yugoslavia into a European future. And really, since the mid-2010s, it hasn't had the capacity to do that anymore.
0: Right, and the EU, of course, voted against Turkey joining the EU, and in many ways that fed Erdogan's anti-Western xenophobia, and he's obviously a massive kleptocrat. He has more journalists in jail than any other dictator on the planet, as far as I know. So obviously it's been difficult for you living there. But tell me just in the last minute here about why our listeners across Northern California and the Bay Area of San Francisco on KPFA and across Los Angeles and Southern California on KPFK should get your book in support of Background Briefing and Public Radio.
1: Sure. Well, thank you very much for having me on. I mean, first of all, I mean, the places that I visit are places that not many people go to, including journalists. They, you know, some of them are very, very hard to get into, and places like Crimea now impossible for certainly Western journalists to get into. So I hope, you know, on that level, it will be a sort of entertaining and informative kind of guide around some of these lesser known places in Europe. But I think for anybody who really cares about democracy around the world, and let's not forget, like, countries are not discrete entities, particularly in the 21st century. We're all interconnected. What happens in one place affects another. And we've seen throughout the West this rise of populism, including in your country as well, and including in my country. And, you know, we are all connected. We are all affected by the events that are happening in these places, because they are the absolute front lines of this struggle geographically between the West and particularly Putin's Russia. Turkey is a far more sort of complicated prospect. But also, you know, for ideas. And, you know, I think anybody who does believe in democracy and liberalism should be really, really concerned about what is happening in Europe now.
0: Well, Hannah Lucinda Smith, I thank you so much for joining us here today.
1: Thank you very much.
0: And this has been Background Briefing. I'm Ian Masters, and I'd like to thank producers Graham Fitzgibbon and Asher Price. 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

0: Hi, this is Arnie Arneson, and this is the Monday edition of The Attitude, also known as Rethink the Week. And when do we tape it? We tape it on Friday morning. As we've been doing now for about 3 or 4 weeks, we're going to begin our show with the poem, America's a Gun. You need another three or four weeks for me to continue to do this. I'm dedicating it to the United States Supreme Court that has bastardized the interpretation of the Second Amendment. England is a cup of tea, France a wheel of ripened brie, Greece a short, squat olive tree, America's a gun. Brazil is football on the sand, Argentina Maradona's hand, Germany an oompa band, America's a gun. Holland is a wooden shoe, Hungary a goulash stew, Australia a kangaroo, America's a gun. Japan is a thermal spring, Scotland is a highland fling. Oh, better to be anything than America as a gun. So before I introduce my panel of guests, I want to just sort of give you a couple of opening thoughts. And I've been thinking a lot about this war and the fact that we are not sort of revealing to the American people, in fact, really why we're there, what the strategy is. But we're also not telling folks about not just who's been killed, but the number of people who've been wounded. And I saw a story yesterday that really gives you a sort of a reveal. Yesterday, a further 150 medics have been sent to a military hospital in Germany that treats U.S. troops wounded in the Middle East. We need to know about the wounded as well, all right? I think this is really important. And then I said this the other day, I will repeat it again. A third American service member believed to have been killed by an Iranian attack on an airbase in Jordan has been identified by the United States military as Sergeant Angel Ramsard of New York. Ramsard's death brings the total number of U.S. service members killed since the war began to 18. I repeat what I said when I saw the picture of Isabella Gonzalez, who also was killed. If Angel Ramsard was driving in Biddeford, Maine, she might have been stopped by ICE because racial profiling stops have been okayed by the Supreme Court. Now she has died for a war. No one can explain. Please forgive us. And then, finalmente, this is based on an article, the phenomenal article by Harold Meyerson. Question, what does Saudi Arabia, Abu Dhabi, and Qatar have in common with CNN? Answer, the proposed purchase of Warner Brothers Discovery, owners of CNN, by Paramount will be funded by investments from the sovereign wealth funds of three foreign nations, none of which in any way, shape, or form are democracies. You know, Saudi Arabia, Abu Dhabi, and Qatar. Together, these three nations' funds will own 49.5% of the merged companies, with the possibility that that share might grow to a majority interest. All right? Remember that number. I think this is an important, as the Republicans are all like hysterical about Sharia law, I think that's what they use in Saudi Arabia. Just checking. Joining us now for our Rethink the Week is our panel of guests. It includes Stephen Pimper, professor of public policy and director of the Master's in Public Policy program at Vermont Long Graduate School, author of 4 books, numerous articles, and the host of the New Books Network's Public Policy Channel. Welcome back, Stephen.
1: Thank you, Arnie. Also, don't forget the $2+ billion that Jared Kushner has received from Saudi Arabia.
0: Well, you know, that's just added value to their corruption. I mean, what else can I tell you? Alexander Theodorides is an associate professor, I hope I pronounced it correctly, is an associate professor at the University of Massachusetts Amherst, the co-director of the UMass poll. His work seeks to understand the ways which citizens interact with the political world in an era of hyperpolarization. If you have that answer, please fill me in. Theodorides holds a PhD in political science from the University of California, Berkeley, a master's in public policy from Harvard's JFK School of Government, and a BA in English and Politics at the University of Virginia. This is the one I liked. Before graduate school, he helped launch the University of Virginia Center for Politics. Very cool. Welcome back to the program.
2: Thanks for having me. And the answer to the question is poorly.
0: Poorly. That's what I'm afraid of. Lincoln Mitchell teaches political science and public policy at Columbia University. He's the author of 9 books, and his writings have appeared at CNN, Reuters, the New York Times, NBC, the San Francisco Examiner, and numerous other media platforms. For more of his work, you can subscribe to his Substack, Kibitzing with Lincoln. Welcome back, Mr. Mitchell.
3: Thank you. And Alex, it's always good to have a fellow University of California alum on the show. I did my undergraduate degree at UC Santa Cruz. And for listeners on the East Coast, it is a real university, not just a t-shirt in the film Pulp Fiction.
0: Okay. Thank you so much. And on that note, finalmente is Aaron Rosenthal. He is the research director with North Star Policy Action, a think tank dedicated to improving the lives of working Minnesotans. In his role, he leads the organization's research efforts on issues ranging from building clean energy infrastructure to wages. And Aaron, I'm ending with you, but I want to begin with you, because I know we want to talk a lot about what's going to happen in the 2026 election. That's very, very important. And the question is, will people be able to exercise the franchise? It connects to the SAVE Act. What will Donald Trump do? But one of the biggest drivers, I think, for people to want to connect to the 2026 election deals with affordability and wages. And this is something that's near and dear to your heart because of what you do in Minnesota. And I really do think that it's important for people to begin to understand that the people that are the most harmed in this country economically are people that work. All right? The people that don't work, that clip coupons, that invest in the casino called Wall Street. You know, the super rich are those that can basically create those investments and live off those investments. They're doing wildly well. But for the 80 or 90% of us that actually work for a living, every year the struggle gets worse. Aaron.
4: Yeah, so I think this is such an important topic. I mean, affordability, of course, has become the buzzword of the election. But the way that we're talking about affordability primarily focuses on one side of the equation, right? So affordability has two sides. What do we pay for goods? How much do we get paid to afford the goods that we need in our lives? And what we've talked about for the most part is driving down housing prices, driving down childcare prices, driving down healthcare prices. Important ideas, to be sure. But part of the reason that people can't afford their lives is because they're not being paid appropriately, right? And so one of the reasons that we have this K-shaped economy, right, as people are describing it, and Harold Meyerson made this point very well in The Prospect this week, is that we have this huge gap between investment income and wage income. So people who are making most of their money from what they're investing in the market are doing great because the market, for the most part, is doing great. But what's happened, and I think this is, it's a wonky point, but we really need to understand it. Up until around the mid-1970s, late 1970s, productivity and wages tracked each other,
0: right?
4: Which basically meant if workers produced more, they made more money. And around the late 1970s, those lines begin to diverge. Productivity continues to grow and income flattens out. What that means is that actually, workers, you're not crazy. You are doing more and not getting paid as well.
0: Right.
4: That is a real feeling that people have, and it is actually reflected in the data. And so where is that money going? Of course, it's being pocketed for the most part by shareholders and by CEOs who have seen their incomes rise substantially, right? And so I just ran some analysis in Minnesota because that's, of course, where my work is done. If pay had kept pace with productivity in Minnesota, the median worker today would make $25,000 more. $25,000 more in Minnesota. EPI just released a report that said, look, if our union rate was where it was after World War II, the median worker in the US would make $8,000 more. And what drives me crazy in this moment is that we have almost no politicians talking about that side of the affordability equation. How are you going to raise incomes for people, not just create cheaper goods? Because here's the issue with only talking about cheaper goods. If that's your solution, for the most part, what you're actually doing is driving down labor costs. Because where do you think corporations are going to create cheaper goods for people? They're going to do it by cutting wages, by cutting labor costs. And if you think it's bad now, right, wait for the advent of AI to really run roughshod over this. And the only way we have a chance of standing up to that is if we actually have workplace organizing to fight back against it. So to leftist politicians, what is your plan for ensuring that workers can organize against these threats?
0: So Stephen, I did a conservative radio station this morning. This is Friday morning. And I began by discussing the fact that Amazon workers have, the number of Amazon workers on food stamps has tripled since 2020. Okay? That's a wage story, Aaron. Okay? That's not a benefit story. That's a wage story. And then, of course, what do we know? That the top employers, Walmart and Amazon, see more of their workers on food stamps, Medicaid, whatever. They're working full time, but they can't survive. So they live off the government teat, all right? That's how the Republicans refer to it. But it turns out that if you look at Uber, Lyft, and DoorDash, all the gig workers, they actually exceed Walmart. So Stephen, we have to talk about affordability, but I think Aaron is absolutely right. If we don't discuss wages, we aid and abet the billionaires and we undermine the worker once again. Because by ignoring wages, guess what? You ignore people's ability to survive. A cheaper egg does not make up for the fact that I haven't had an increase in my salary in the last 5 years, because in the end, it's more than eggs.
1: So I would align myself with everything that Aaron just said. I want to pick up on one particular observation that he made and explore that a little bit. And he talked about the divergence, sometime depending on where you live, mid-1970s, between productivity and wages, right? That is not a natural occurrence, right? That happened because of the flip side of what Aaron is talking about, the organizing and mobilization of moneyed interest, right? It is not coincidental that the moment at which we start to see that divergence is around the same time of the founding of the Heritage Foundation, 1973. Right. That marks for me, and we, you know, we could put that moment in other spaces, but that marks for me the moment when we really see rich, moneyed corporate interests looking back on the enormous advantages that were successes that were made in the 60s, right? Think about the environmental movement. Think about the gay and lesbian rights movement. Think about the continued gains of workers. Think about sort of the enormous continued equitable-ish distribution of economic wealth broadly across the population. They saw that as a threat because they got the money and that kind of power. It is easier for them to organize and mobilize, and they have been doing that for decades in an effort to systematically take over not just every institution of government or the economy, but of civil society as well. It is part of how we understand how we got to this moment, to think of this as a decades-long mobilization. We're not helpless in the face of that. But as Aaron said, the answer to it is not rhetoric, it's not telling better stories, it's not one-off political context, it's not necessarily just electoral contest, it is organizing and mobilizing, starting locally in your communities, building up from there. We need to do this work collectively, whether it's in your workplace, forming or strengthening your union, or maybe forming a tenants union where you live. That's where we need to be focusing our attention if we are going to successfully combat that kind of power.
0: And Alex, I was telling someone the other day that I had done Fox a couple of years ago, and I want to remind everyone that every state, red or blue, that puts an increase in the minimum wage on the ballot, even when every politician opposes it, even when the business community opposes it, every single state passed it, Alex. It is a story we have to tell with the affordability story. I don't want to know that you're driving down the price of X, Y, and Z if you aren't increasing my wages. Because in the end, I need to look at that as well. And that becomes an organizing tool. And again, I think if Democrats are going to run, the reason why Democrats are not loved by the electorate after Donald Trump is because when they were in charge, they didn't deliver. We're still at $7.25 an hour. We don't have a public option. Look at the cost of childcare. Look, I mean, so people are like, really? When you were there, what the hell did you do? So that's why specificity is important. But also, if you're talking affordability, you've got to talk wages, not just driving prices down.
2: Yeah, and this is a really tricky feature of our system, which is designed to make it hard to do things, right? It's designed to sort of soften those pendulum swings. And so when Democrats do get in power, a lot of them would like to do some of these things. I mean, some of them obviously are dealing with the same organized interests, that we were just talking about. But a lot of Democrats would like to do a lot of these things, and it's just hard to make big changes given our system. And so, as you say, you get Obamacare, but you don't really solve the fundamental problems. In some ways, you sort of cover it up. And I mean, I couldn't agree more. The looking at costs without thing affordability, it should include, it's not just the price of things, it's how much people are making.
0: Well, and let me just say something. I understand that Democrats might not be successful. They have to try. I mean, yeah. And the reason I say that is Republicans are used to not being successful, but look where they are today, because they understood what Bella Abzug said. And what Bella Abzug said was the following: you have to lose, lose, lose to win. But in order to lose, you have to be there for the fight. You have to introduce the legislation. You have to tell the story. And with each telling of the story, you might lose by less. And eventually, Lincoln, you know this, if enough people are beginning to see you are fighting for them, that gives you something to say when you go back to the voter. And it also gives you an opportunity eventually to get to a win. But if you never start the conversation, you never get to the win, Lincoln.
3: Well, I'm a San Francisco Giants fan, so this year it's lose, lose, lose, and then lose again. But I want to just raise a couple things here. The Democrats have done this. They haven't done it at the national level. They've done it in many cities and many states.
0: Absolutely.
3: So I certainly agree. I understand all the obstacles of why this is difficult on the national level, but I agree. We shouldn't give up. We've seen it at the city level. We've seen it at the state level. We've seen it in Democrats getting it on the ballot because they don't have it on the votes in the legislature. So, I do agree we have to keep trying. I might just think about this slightly differently. So we can think about things like raising the minimum wage, my son lives out here in San Francisco, and he just went to the food truck, which is not the most expensive restaurant in town, and bought a burrito for lunch, and it was $15, which is more than two hours if you're working for minimum wage, right? When I was growing up, a burrito was 1 hour of the federal minimum wage. Of course, San Francisco has a higher minimum wage. So that's just because what people experience in their day-to-day with regards to affordability is not things like housing. Most people, despite what we hear about this, are not actively seeking another house, right? But they see it with gas. They certainly see it with healthcare. They see it with what we used to know as incidentals and are now just too expensive. But I want to just raise another thing. We also must not just keep pushing, but we have to think really expansively about this, not least because of what's coming down the pike from our friends at places like OpenAI and Anthropic and Google and places like that, right? And what I'm saying here is that when you think about the economy differently, we have a social contract in the United States that links everything to having a job. Right. If you do not have a job and a job with benefits, you don't have health care, you don't have a place to live, and you don't have food. Now, in the history of humanity, which, believe it or not, I don't want to upset people like Donald Trump, goes back before 1776. The idea of having a job for most of humanity was a very abstract thing. It was like if you go back to like 1,000 years ago and tell someone to have a job, it's like telling them go play quarterback. It would have no meaning for them. Right. We don't have to have these structures, right? We can think about things like universal basic income. We can think about things like how to use these technologies that we're developing, not to squeeze people, take away their healthcare, and reduce these wages, which is what they're doing, right? They're not going to solve climate change. They're going to use all the water. So we have to be able to think much more expansively about this. And I don't have the answers. And I think starting with raising wages, I totally agree with everything Aaron said. And when I work with the candidates, I've been kind of helping out, I stress that. But we have to also think about reorienting an economy and a social contract that no longer works.
0: So Aaron, I have lost my health care 4 times over the course of my life, okay? My first baby was born without health insurance. I had 3 part-time jobs, worked 50 hours a week. And when I found out I was pregnant, I had a pre-existing condition and couldn't get health insurance. And then I lost my job, and they said, oh, no problem, Arnie, you have COBRA. COBRA was more than I had in the way of income, okay? Do you know why I begged my husband to marry me, my second husband? Because he had health insurance and I did not. And I said, I don't need to be married to you. I will love you forever. but I will be out of my mind and apoplectic if I live with this level of insecurity. The idea that we are connecting going to a doctor and a job is horrific. I want every child to be born, you know what? I want every child in America to be born at the age of 65. Why do I want them to be born at the age of 65? Because they'd have universal health care called Medicare. I don't want to have to get to 65 to be able to go to a doctor. I want to know my infant can go to a doctor and that the mother can go to the doctor. And I think there are ways of saying this that everyone knows that their job is vulnerable. From the climate crisis when you lose your job, from what's happening with your fear of AI, to seeing what's going on with virtually everything, the instability of this economy, the last thing you want to do is connect your healthcare to your work because work is so unstable.
4: Yeah, I mean, I totally agree. And I think one of the ways to think about, though, right, why, or one of the ways to boost wages for people and to connect these two ideas is to make sure that you have a stronger social safety net, right? Because part of what happens, because these benefits are tied to jobs, is that people are willing to work for less, or in your case, Arnie, right, marry, like, you know, find a partner,
0: yes,
4: right, to do this, which is, you know, maybe in your case wasn't a horrendous situation, but in many cases, people really are left in really horrendous situations, stuck in relationships because of benefits, which is an outlandish idea, right? But what we can think about here is the fact that because of the way the social safety net works, workers are put in particularly precarious positions such that they aren't able to bargain for better benefits because they know that if they lose their job, they will be not only out of wages, but out of healthcare, out of their ability to buy food, all of the other ways in which our social safety net fails, right? And so what we really need to be thinking about when we're trying to think about wage boosting policies is not just directly tied to how do we make it so that people can make more money in their jobs, but also how can we make it so that people aren't out on the street if they lose their jobs? Because ultimately, decoupling those two, to Lincoln's point, is really what will help people have the power in their workplace to negotiate for something better.
0: Stephen, I wanted to go to every place where there had been a fire out in California or a hurricane in Texas. And I want to find how many people not only lost their house, but lost their job. And I want to start connecting the climate crisis to your level of instability, your level of insecurity, and actually start saying, so what did you lose? You didn't just lose your house. You lost your ability to go to work. And when you lose your ability to go to work, you lose your health insurance. So I just want to say something, and then we'll go to a break. Jean Shaheen just announced she had great news, okay? She wrote, sadly, for thousands of New Hampshire residents, they have not been able to access the $35 insulin, okay? That was limited to a small number of people. She was able to get through the committee for the first time ever with her co-sponsor, Susan Collins, by the way, a bill that would proposed insulin caps for all insurance. And it cleared the U.S. Senate panel the first time in decades, okay? They've been fighting for this forever. But then, so there's no copayment. So you know what I wrote? Lovely idea. Except thousands of New Hampshire residents don't have insurance. Thousands of New Hampshire residents have lost their Medicaid. So once again, you have tied your ability to access this $35 insulin to what? To the assumption that you're frickin' insured and have a job. And again, we have to raise this. As everyone's celebrating this, I was like, oh, Arnie, you're bad news, Arnie. I'm going, no, I'm pointing out the reality of people's lives.
1: Just to touch this back to an observation that Alex made, better is better. And in a system that right now particularly is configured to inhibit any kind of positive change, an incremental benefit that only goes to a subset of the population is still better than not doing that. However, to go back to my observation about organizing and Aaron's point, right? It is not only employees who suffer from having their health insurance tied to their employment. And there is a long line of research in political science and economics that shows that because of the enormous cost to the employee and the employer of health insurance, you get health insurance benefits in lieu of wages, right?
0: Thank you.
1: There are large segments of the corporate class that would also benefit if they would be able to offload some of the costs of health insurance to the government. That's another opportunity for coalition building if we are thinking much broader

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1: That's what the corporate
2: and
1: is, yes.
2: When Lincoln. People in the height of COVID don't trust the medical professionals, we have to remember that the AMA at every turn until very, very recently lobbied against this.
1: Exactly, right. Exactly. All right, we need to go to a break. This, everyone, is the Monday edition of The Attitude, also known as Rethink the Week. We've been talking with Stephen Pimper, professor of public policy and director of the Master's in Public Policy program at Vermont Law and Graduate School, Alexander Theodoridis, an associate professor at the University of Massachusetts Amherst and co-director of the UMass Poll, Lincoln Mitchell teaches political science and public policy at Columbia University, and Aaron Rosenthal is the research director with North Star Policy Action. Stick around, folks. We will be right back.

0: Hi, this is the Monday edition of The Attitude with Arnie Arneson and producers Dave Scott and Stephanie Collins. What do we call it? We call it Rethink the Week. When do we tape it? We tape it on Friday morning. We're continuing our conversation with Stephen Pimper, Alexander Theodorides, Lincoln Mitchell, and Aaron Rosenthal. Alex, your number is up. So before we came on the air, you said you really want to talk about the 2026 election and the SAVE Act. And they're working overtime to either tell people they can't trust the results, to make sure they can't even get into the voting booth, not knowing what kind of material I need to present. Do I need to have a passport in order to vote? What happens if I change my married name? I mean, the level of confusion as people are approaching the franchise is overwhelming. And then the question is, how do we both assist people in knowing what to fear and not to fear, but also for them to understand the most important thing you should fear is not voting? Because the result will then not be something that represents you.
1: Yeah, you certainly can't respond to this kind of thing by not turning out. And I think about the reason I'm obsessed with this, and I have been for years, is that from a 30,000 feet view, what I study is polarization and partisan polarization specifically. So this country is beset with polarization. Now, we've been polarized before. We were polarized about the Vietnam War. We were polarized about the role of women in society, polarized about

0: civil rights. All of these were very, very deep, you know, sources of polarization. But what's different now, and it really matters that we're polarized along partisan lines. And when you're polarized along partisan lines, it puts the mechanisms of democracy in the crosshairs. And that's fundamentally the difference here, right? So when we were polarized about the Vietnam War, it played out within the Democratic Party, right? The 1968 convention, that whole battle over the rules of choosing the nominee, that was you know, battled out within a party. Now it's battled out in terms of our elections. It's fought out in terms of our elections, and that's very dangerous. And what it does is it incentivizes you know, the side that loses to discredit the legitimacy of the election that they lost. And that's, it's just very dangerous. And that's what Donald Trump has done. Until now, we've largely had elites. And by the way, voters on both sides are naturally incredulous when their side loses, right? But elites have generally not gone down this direction of saying, oh, well, the election was rigged, et cetera, and undermining people's perceptions of the legitimacy of our elections. And that particular move by Donald Trump has been extremely dangerous, and it continues to be very dangerous as he continues it, right? He sees on the horizon, his numbers are terrible. The numbers for Republicans look terrible heading into these elections. And so what's a natural, you know, approach to sort of really highlight how, hey, our elections are rigged? But just to be clear, they are not. They are as safe and as secure as they really ever have been. There's very little evidence of this kind of fraud, and so you're putting the SAVE Act forward. It's probably not going to pass, but you're creating this sort of you know, sense that, oh, well, they didn't pass the SAVE Act, so our elections aren't secure.
1: Yes, and, exactly. You lose, you know, either way.
0: When he loses. Exactly right. It, you know, will they come up with, he's going to say that these Democrats won illegitimately, et cetera, because of mail-in ballots, because of people not showing ID, because of undocumented people voting, et cetera. And then does that create a sort of mechanism for, okay, well, we're going to refuse to seat some of these people, right? Or things like that. And those are the kinds of things we have to be prepared for, because that's when democracy really we've already diminished our democracy, to be honest. We're less democratic. It's not a binary, yes. But that is really that becomes a point if people are not seated, if elections are not observed, where the system really falls apart.
1: So, but what I think is brilliant about the SAVE Act and Donald Trump's, you know, basically putting this at the top of his agenda, Lincoln Mitchell, is he doesn't need to get it. Because if he loses the SAVE Act, he can basically say, see, we didn't protect your elections. If he gets the SAVE Act, we will not be protecting your elections. I mean, in a lot of ways, winning for him isn't how you and I would assume winning. Winning for him is to really sort of create the chaos that he is creating and the lack of trust in elections. And whether he gets the SAVE Act or doesn't get the SAVE Act, he's successful. And this is what's interesting. The other day, Chuck Schumer convened Democrats to prepare for an election doomsday scenario, and he got scolded for doing that. That we are feeding into Donald Trump. No, we're not. What is he supposed to do? Like, ignore what is the reality and what's written on the wall?
2: That is an important point that you make. What Donald Trump is doing, he knows that most of these ideas are not going to be turned into law.
1: Right.
2: What exactly. He is doing is creating lack of confidence, undermining confidence, yes, in our elections, particularly among his base. Yep. So that when he mobilizes them, and it's not just 2028, but it's 2026, to say this election in Texas was stolen, this election in Georgia, you pick your district and you pick your state, they've already been primed to believe that. He took to a national televised speech to spew this disinformation. That is an indicator of how important this is to Donald Trump. This is his almost core political belief, to undermine our democratic system. And when you talk about what happened with Chuck Schumer, in 2017, I wrote a piece that Donald Trump, you know, I've worked on politics all over the world. I know an authoritarian when I see one. And I said, Donald Trump will not leave office if he loses. And I got rejected from some of the most esteemed journals in the English language and newspapers in English language. But the tone when I talked to people about it was anger. How could you say that about America? How could you say that about democracy?
1: Thank you.
2: And I said, well, I mean, I'm finally printing the Huffington Post. And everyone said, how did you know that 4 years ago, right? We are now at a place where anyone who says, how could you say that? Anyone who says that can't happen. Anyone who says our elections are fine. Not our elections are conducted fairly, because they are conducted fairly, but there's no threat from Donald Trump. Anyone who says that is now complicit in that threat. And we have to begin to mobilize. And as much as, which isn't much, as I'm fond of the senior senator from my state, I am not entirely convinced that Chuck Schumer brings the skill set and the breadth of understanding to address this. One thing we have learned is that if you want to ensure free and fair elections, so we are now faced with a dual challenge. We have to ensure free, fair, and democratic elections, both in 2026 and 2028, and we have to win the elections, right? Because if we focus so much on ensuring and then we lose, it doesn't matter. We've got to do those two things. So it is a difficult, difficult task. But one thing you learn when you do that, and this is a particular difficult lesson for the Democratic Party in the United States as it exists today, is that lawyers are necessary but not sufficient. Right. You need a legal strategy. You need a media strategy, which begins with sending a dual message, right? You need to be concerned about election fairness, but you still got to go out and do your work and vote and volunteer and help out, right? And then you have to have an election day strategy, right, to ensure that those ICE agents, that people are standing between the ICE agents and the people who happen to, I don't know, not be, you know, be of darker hue than me or speak with an accent, actually are allowed to vote. And then you have to have a post-election strategy, which is a mobilization strategy to ensure the victory. And that is a multi-vectored strategy. And we have to do all those things. Because what Donald Trump taught us, and what we learned certainly from January 6th, is that he will plunge this country into chaos. Not because if he or whoever proxy steals the election, they're not going to easily stay in office. He will plunge this country into chaos rather than give up any power.
1: So, Aaron, as I'm listening to this incredible sort of graph paper complex idea of what we need to do, which is what we need to do, I keep thinking about Project 2025, because they get it. They zoomed in onto every damn detail, and every detail connected to the next detail, which connected to the next detail. They knew it wasn't just one thread. There wasn't just one switch that you have to turn. And in a lot of ways, we need to learn from that. Because it is the idea that this is it's thematic. It looks at the gestalt, the whole, and understand. And for whatever reason, we always focus on our particular silo as if that is going to fix everything. You started us off with the affordability, and we're talking about, you know, can you afford your insurance? Can you afford your daycare? And they're not talking about what kind of wages are you getting? You know, and what kind of safety net exists so that if you lose your job, you don't lose everything. And I don't understand why we can't see people where they are and understand that you don't live your life in a silo. You know, you live your life in a complex world. Why isn't our politics reflecting that?
3: I mean, I think we need the capacity to walk and chew gum, right? To do two things at once. Part of the problem, I think, for Democrats here is the end of the Harris campaign, right? She ends with this big defense of democracy, the speech, you know, in front of the Capitol, making this claim of this is where our democracy was attacked and we need to defend it. And of course, she then loses the election. And everyone's lesson that they take from that is the defense of democracy is not a politically effective message. It doesn't resonate in the way that, for example, affordability does. But why do we have to choose between what's politically effective and what's democratically necessary?
1: Yeah.
3: So why can't we run a campaign that, yes, talks about issues that are really important to people in their daily lives, about, you know, what they get paid and what they can afford, while also making sure that we can protect our democracy? That doesn't have to be the thing that you lead with in your stump speech, but it has to be something that you do as an institution. Right? Because it is a real threat. We didn't make it up to win the 2024 election. We talked about it because we were legitimately scared and still should be scared. even if it didn't win the election. And so we do need to think about what that strategy looks like. I really appreciate what Lincoln said, because one of the things that I've seen, I do think the Democratic Party is taking this seriously. I appreciate what I'm not one to defend Chuck Schumer very often, but I do appreciate what he's doing there and trying to gather people together. There was another article recently about how states are doing this, bringing together their attorneys general to make this conversation happen. Lincoln is correct that lawyers are a really important aspect of this, but they are a necessary but not sufficient right piece. And so, yes, we need a legal strategy to overcome this. But if there isn't, to Lincoln's point, if there's not a media strategy for how you overcome the misinformation that is going to flood the zone, what are you doing, right? How are you getting into not just mainstream media, but how are you going to effectively do this in TikTok, in X, in places that are run by people who are friendly to the Trump administration? You need to have a real strategy there. You need to have a strategy for how you engage civil society, right? What is sort of the playbook for civil society organizations to come together and do the work on the ground to mobilize people? I would point to a document. I'm one to talk a lot about Minnesota. Minnesota, I think, has a really strong civil society network. One of the leaders of that network is this, a woman named Doran Trance, put together a document called Act Free to Be Free, which is a state and local pro-democracy framework all about how civil society organizations can come together in states and localities across the country to be a crucial piece of fighting back against efforts to overturn the 2026 election. So I would just encourage people to think about, what can I do? That's a document that gives almost everyone a place to plug in.
1: And Stephen, Bill Curry says all the time that what the Republicans, especially Donald Trump, has been effective at is that the lies, okay? And they repeat the lies and they repeat the lies so that we could say them for them, okay? We know exactly what they are. What we have not been effective at is actually pointing out the facts and repeating the facts and putting the facts out in every different kind of medium, whether it's TikTok, whether it's a billboard, whether... So we have been... We think that we, you know, the New York Times covered it on Monday. We don't need to talk about it again. No, you need to talk about it 3 hours a day, 5 days a week. So part of it is that we haven't empowered people with the conviction and the knowledge that they are going to need, in addition to their frustration about affordability and all those things. Because if we can connect all those dots, they may be afraid to vote, but they know they must vote because we've reinforced their spine. And by not providing them with this kind of information and connecting those dots, we've kind of left them vulnerable. And that's not fair to voters.
4: I don't disagree, although I would suggest it's less about facts than it is about narrative and storytelling and giving people a framework to understand what's going on and put it in context.
1: I'm not separating that.
4: No, I know. And in that vein, I wanna go back to Aaron's observation that arguments in favor of democracy and arguments in favor of affordability are not in tension. I would go further and say they are the same argument in many ways, right? Look at what is going on right now. Look at the instability in the United States and around the world, economic and otherwise. That is a consequence of a president of the United States who does not understand himself to be constrained, with the help of the Supreme Court, does not understand himself to be constrained by the Constitution or by law. He is not operating within a democratic system. He has asserted the right, explicitly and implicitly, that he is not bound by norms, by laws, by the Constitution, by institutions, and for a whole host of reasons has received too little pushback from all of the places that theoretically are able to constrain him. If right now you are worried about the state of your life, if you are insufficiently pale-toned and are afraid to walk out the door and go to your job, or if you're afraid that your employees will be kidnapped on the way to work, that economic problem is a democracy problem too. They are the same problem.
1: Absolutely. So Alex, I love this headline. The only thing Congress has banned is itself. I love that headline. And the reason I love that headline is that in 2026, I can't change the president. I probably can't change the Supreme Court, but I can change the Congress. And if I want checks and balances, then I have to, I must change the balance of power in Congress, because it has banned itself. That's exactly what Speaker Johnson is all about. It is all about genuflecting to the despot in charge. The Supreme Court has basically sort of reinforced his ability to create the imperial presidency. So the one thing I have in 2026 is what I'm able to do with Congress. And Congress could actually change the conversation. But if we return it to Republicans, whether it's the Senate level or at the congressional level, then all we have done is we have reassured that our struggle continues because we failed in our democracy test.
0: Yeah, I mean, you know, in 2024, Trump benefited from being not the incumbent, although he had been president, obviously, in a very anti-incumbent moment. And right now he's not gonna benefit from being the incumbent in what still is a very anti-incumbent moment. People are not happy. And they punish the incumbents, regardless of things like, you know, these arguments about, you know, sort of the more elevated arguments about things like democracy. You know, if they're not happy, they punish the incumbents. And Republicans are going to see that in November, barring some extraordinary thing. And I think that, you know, it is going to very much change the Trump administration, and I think in ways that all of us would be happy about, because this Congress, as you point out, has really, you know, partly because they don't have a very big margin. If they had a bigger margin, they might actually just pass some of this stuff, and, you know, and not give up their constitutional position. But they have done that, and it's very damaging to the institution. And I do think that having some partisan balance will be good for the institution of Congress, which is, there's a reason it plays such a central role in our Constitution. It was supposed to be the main vehicle of
1: checks and balances. I know. So, yeah. So, and Lincoln, so I'm thinking of what Alex is saying, but part of the reason why Congress and Speaker Johnson has banned itself is they don't want a record. They don't want a vote. All right. They don't want to own the legislation that they may be asked to vote for. This is, you know what this reminds me of? This reminds me of the shadow docket coming out of the Supreme Court. They don't want people to know their reasoning. They don't want people to know what the vote was. They want to do something clandestinely. And as you know, it turned out in this Supreme Court session, more decisions were made basically clandestinely through the shadow docket than on the merits. Oh my God, this whole thing is about making sure that no one sees your work and you don't have to own anything, because if you own it, it might be used against you in an election, especially for members of Congress.
2: And additionally, we can assume that the Republican members of Congress, despite the kind of, you know, legacy media saying, I talked to a senator off the record, is very concerned about Donald Trump.
1: Yes.
2: Right, let's just throw that out the window and assume that they are down with the MAGA agenda. So they don't have to legislate because Donald Trump is just going to do it. Right.
1: Exactly.
2: This is, they don't have to pass the
1: exactly.
2: laws. Even if we take the extreme example of what I think was a very important and terrible decision by the administration, which was to launch this war in Iran. Right. Trump had the votes. Had he gone to Congress, he had the votes. He could have whipped the party and he could have done it. Right. And he had some Democrats who would have gone along with it. But he didn't want to, partially because Trump wants to always be showing that Congress is irrelevant, right? It's the imperial presidency. It's the dictatorial presidency. So he wants to push Congress away. And then Congress says, hey, we don't have to do anything. The problem here is, like many of the, I mean, there's many problems with what's going on here, but one of them is this really weakens the institutions. So if, you know, and let's be clear, if on January 2029, we have, and I think we might like this, a Democratic trifecta, that will only happen through a very tumultuous 2028 and going into the beginning of 2029. This isn't going to be like a smooth, you know, George W. Bush to Barack Obama type transition. But even if we have that, the temptation of any Democratic president to just continue to push Congress away, Congress will not have, has to kind of work on rebuilding the muscle and the sinew to be relevant again. And this is part of the kind of meta discussion that, that we've been talking about on the show, which is that the structures and the institutions are really broken.
1: Yes.
2: We are in post-constitutional America, and the good liberals are the last to know.
1: Well, and, you know, Aaron, I go back to the fact that that's why they don't have to pass legislation, because Donald Trump has done everything through executive orders. Everything. So it doesn't require, even though they may be unconstitutional. And then the problem is that even when the executive orders are challenged and go to the Supreme Court rubber stamps the executive orders through the shadow docket. All right. So more executive orders have gone to the Supreme Court, and the Supreme Court has basically said, yes, Massa. That's exactly what they've done. So you have a situation where we do have an imperial presidency. There is no check and balance. And the billionaires have built a moat of money around him. In fact, his corruption has aided and abetted him, because they know they can buy him. All right. And the buying comes cheap. And you look at this, and that's when you suddenly realize that your only opportunity to actually challenge that is by challenge the balance in Congress. And it can't be close. It needs to be overwhelming. So they actually have a level of authority.
3: Yeah, I think that that's mostly right. The one thing I would point out is, you know, we talk about congressional gridlock, right? I mean, in some ways, we're not talking about congressional gridlock because, of course, Republicans control both chambers. But to some degree, we're talking about gridlock because of 60 vote Senate rules and cloture. The gridlock metaphor is strong. And in part of the reason that it's strong is that the way we think about gridlock is, well, nothing gets done. But if you're in gridlock traffic, right, what you know is it's not actually that no one moves. It's that everyone starts getting off onto other streets to move, right? If you're stuck in traffic, you start looking for exits to get onto a side street so that you can move. That's what happens in our system. So when nothing can happen in Congress, everyone starts looking for other channels to get stuff done. That's why you have executive orders in the way you do, but it's also what empowers states to take
1: yes.
3: more action.
1: Yes.
3: It's also what empowers cities to take more action. That's where stuff is actually moving in America today, is in all of these other places that isn't Congress, because Congress is gridlocked. It pushes power to the Supreme Court. It pushes power to the presidency. It takes all of the power away from Congress. And so there is some lesson there about what it means to actually invest in these other places too. I mean, I agree with Lincoln. We have to figure out how to get Congress to assume its responsibility again if we're going to try and resurrect the constitutional order that exists, that has existed in the United States. But if we're looking at, as Lincoln says, a post-constitutional order, then we have to start thinking about what it means to beef up these other institutions and to seriously invest in state legislatures again, to seriously invest in how do we get the Supreme Court to stop doing the things that it's doing? How do we get a presidency that can better align with the wishes of what the left wants? So I really think there's a lesson here in, yes, maybe it's important to resurrect Congress, but if Congress is beyond being fixed, what do we need to do to invest in these other places where action is actually taking place?
1: And actually, that's a really good point. So, Stephen, as I think about what's happening with legislatures and what's happening with cities, it also gives us the empirical data to show the policy that works. And so once you can begin to say, look at this policy, it is working. Why do we not have it on the national level? You at least, I mean, they become important, you know, training grounds, not only for success, but to be able to show the American people, we don't have this nationally. They have this in Minnesota. They have this in New York. They have this in Vermont, and it's working, but you are denying it. And that I think is important too, because people need to see proof of experiment. And these states are the experiment that works.
4: The U.S. Constitution is a system that was intentionally designed to frustrate the ability of even a determined majority to exert its will. It has been fundamentally undemocratic since the start. This moment, as horrifying as it is in 11 million ways, presents us with the opportunity to think about what kind of political system we would like to erect in the rubble that will actually help us move toward a genuinely democratic, multiracial, multi-ethnic society.
1: And the founding fathers actually believed that. They actually assumed that this would be a change agent. This would not be static. It would change. What did Thomas Jefferson say? We should have a revolution every 20 years. Okay? Just to let you know, that
4: the
1: was
4: the tree
1: it.
4: Of liberty must be refreshed from time to time with the blood of patriots and tyrants.
1: Thank you so much for the quote. This, everyone, is the Monday edition of The Attitude, also known as Rethink the Week. We tape it on Friday. I need to thank Stephen Pimper, Alexander Theodorides, Lincoln Mitchell, and Aaron Rosenthal for a fabulous conversation. Thank you, gentlemen, so much. All right, everyone, we will schmooze on Tuesday. Ciao. This is Arnie.

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3: Next on What's the Frequency, Kenneth?
4: He doesn't have much experience within the intelligence community, probably no experience within the community.
3: I'm Paul Fisher.
5: I love the feeling of a city at dusk, but something sad in heaven let disappear.
4: He has experience as a U.S. attorney, and he was an SEC chairman. Those are very different jobs than leading all of the intelligence agencies.
5: Sometimes you said to me, it's stuck in my mind, and though I never have a chance to say what.
4: But it doesn't solve the Pulte problem.
5: Maybe the greatest start is never completed. We only have to leave it knowing we tried.
3: The Senate Intel Committee wasted no time in scheduling a confirmation hearing for Trump's new permanent pick for Director of National Intelligence, Jay Clayton.
5: A part of me thinks that you can't find.
3: And yes, it's just coincidence that it was set for June 17th, the anniversary of the Watergate break-in. The idea was to get Clayton confirmed by the full Senate in time to minimize, even prevent, Trump's pick for acting DNI Bill Pulte from ever taking the post. Pulte has no intel experience. And Trump made it clear he wanted Pulte to find election fraud and fire lots of Intel employees, fueling criticism that Pulte's only qualifications for DNI were loyalist and lackey.
5: A part of me thinks that you can't find.
3: By comparison, Clayton is the federal prosecutor in New York and former SEC chair, who has some experience with national security cases. And the ranking Democrats on the House and Senate Intel Committees, Jim Himes and Mark Warner, say Clayton is a vast improvement over Pulte. But
6: I know Jay. I think he's got the right temperament. I've got a lot of questions, like, you know, who won the election in 2020? So he at least acknowledges that truthfulness.
7: Well, I want to hear more about him. Obviously, he has national security credentials. He's headed the Southern District of New York. He was the former head of the SEC Securities and Exchange Commission. He's been an attorney for a number of years.
5: Catch a glimpse of the wicked world.
7: I am a little concerned that he has also supported election denying and the Trump position that the elections in 2020 were rigged. I think we don't want somebody at the head of this as the ODNI who has had those opinions. He's also come out in support of the slush fund, the $1.8 billion slush fund, and the agreement with the IRS. So I think he has some questions that he needs to answer, but he seems to have the credentials that are required for the job, and I look forward to the Senate having a hearing on his nomination. And it begs the question about why didn't President Trump nominate somebody like that in the first place?

0: Also in the mix, Pulte opponents in the Senate let a key FISA surveillance tool expire. Republicans say that threatens national security.
1: This is an absolutely irresponsible position for the Democrats to take, and one that puts at risk and in jeopardy the American people.
0: Democrats say Pulte is a bigger threat to national security, and there's an easy fix. Pull Pulte as acting DNI, and FISA will be reauthorized.
2: This was totally caused by Donald Trump.
3: Well,
2: he could have nominated Jay Clayton a week ago,
3: yes,
2: and we wouldn't have gone dark. But having him exposed, where he doesn't even have a security clearance, to all our nation's classified programs, out of ignorance, he might give away information. I've had heads of our intelligence community say to us they're terrified of showing him information. I've had foreign governments express huge concern. The one thing we know about Bill Pulte is he will do whatever Donald Trump says. He was able to weaponize private mortgage insurance information. Giving him the keys to the 18 intelligence agencies would be a disaster and a national security threat.
4: Well, FISA is operative until next March. That's the legislation. Even though it has not been formally extended, it is still available. And we've had one other period recently where FISA was not authorized, but it was still available to our intelligence services. So that's one point. The second point is the House, the Republican House, voted down FISA last Thursday. So this is not a Democratic issue per se, it's bipartisan. FISA is an important tool, but you can't give an important tool like this to someone who is a political hatchet man for the president. And that's what Pulte is. And we have to look very clearly at Jay Clayton. He's a very accomplished lawyer, but the statute requires someone taking this job to have significant national security experience, and that has to be measured.
3: Well,
4: I don't think he does.
5: But this is very easy to solve. The president could today make it very clear to the American people that Bill Pulte is going to have no role as in the office of the Director of National Intelligence. When I hear that, then we have a very straightforward path to getting FISA renewed.

0: Now that Congress passed and Trump signed into law another $70 billion for ICE and the Border Patrol, now Trump wants to use the same method called reconciliation, that is, passage by a simple majority, to get $350 billion more for the Pentagon and to ban most mail-in ballots for elections. And Trump is demanding that Senate Majority Leader Thune fire the nonpartisan Senate parliamentarian who decides whether a piece of legislation can be passed by simple majority or needs 60 votes to pass.
1: Though it be a labor of love, a labor it is, working the nation.
0: So it's even more startling that House Speaker Mike Johnson started talking about how there now must be more cuts to Medicare, Medicaid, and Social Security.
1: Deafened by the rattling roar in ahead, toiled by a tired heart resting between the swing.
0: Because the budget deficit and national debt are out of control. What Republicans like to call entitlement programs. Because I guess it sounds better when you say you want to cut entitlements instead of saying they want to cut benefits for seniors and the poor that you pay for.
2: We've been doing all that. And then we're going to lead up to what we have to do and address the largest spending item. The reason we're in trouble is because over 74% of federal spending is on autopilot, mandatory spending. That's your entitlement programs like Medicare, Medicaid, and then things like Social Security.
1: Major, they family. And sound check, we split the difference, just a tad of reverb.
2: They have to be adjusted and fixed. We have a plan to do that next year, and it's critical because we're at $40 trillion plus.
1: Reporting live from the poet's eye, hand-me-down sounds found by an ear to the underground.
0: It's also safe to say that Johnson will justify more cuts by again claiming the savings are from reducing waste, fraud, and abuse. But Johnson doesn't plan to get specific until after the midterms. You can understand Republicans in Congress don't want to talk about social program cuts.
3: Congressman, what is Mike Johnson's secret plan to cut Social Security?
1: When your address is your suitcase, the only religion is the show.
4: Hey, how you doing? I'm good with that. Yeah.
0: For example, whether House Republican Rob Whitman of Virginia was pretending to be on the phone.
5: 416.
3: Congressman, what is Mike Johnson's secret plan to cut Social Security?
4: I appreciate that. I've got...
0: Or declining to interrupt the call he was on to answer questions about social program cuts.
4: Yeah, I want to make sure that we're...
3: No response, sir.
4: Yeah, listen, thanks.
0: Whitman ignored a reporter's questions about new cuts to Medicare, Medicaid, and Social Security.
4: You can actually reach out. I'll make sure that we do more than food too damn high.
3: The gas too damn high. Congressman, what is Mike Johnson's secret plan to cut Social Security?

0: gig to gig, from gig to gig, from gig to gig.
1: Playing a live.
0: Living from gig to gig, from gig to gig, from gig to gig.
1: Playing a live.
0: Living from gig to gig.

0: Sometimes the symbolism is the reality.
1: Pay no attention to that man behind the curtain.
0: That scene from The Wizard of Oz popped into my head. As hundreds of people gathered in the middle of the night in Washington,
2: and the dreams that you dream of once in,
0: as I watched from home on TV in the middle of the night, to see whether and how Team Trump would comply with a court order to remove Trump's name from the Kennedy Center.
2: And the dreams that you dream of.
0: The court order deadline came and went.
1: Do not arouse the wrath of the great and powerful Oz.
2: Ooh, someday you wish upon a star. Wake up where the clouds are.
1: I said come back tomorrow.
3: If you are really great and powerful, you'll keep your promises.
0: But Trump's name was still there. Stormy weather was blamed for the delay.
1: Do you presume to criticize the great Oz? You ungrateful creatures, think yourself...
0: Apparently the great and powerful Oz was no match for the rain. But he hoped you wouldn't notice.
1: The great Oz has spoken.

0: Of course, Team Trump didn't have to wait to the last minute to comply with the court order. And at the last minute, the court gave Trump till noon the next day to remove the name. A live stream camera got a peek behind the curtain, long enough to see some letters being removed. The judge was officially informed the removal order was complied with. But the tarp stayed up long after the workers left, so the public couldn't see it.
1: Pay no attention to that man behind the curtain.

0: But while the rain delay played out at the Kennedy Center,
1: we are the children, the last generation.
0: Everything was tickety-poo at the White House.
2: Extend! Tense moment, only round two!
0: Where somehow the Legoland Bounce House Mad Max Thunderdome cage match was weather-delayed by a bit, but went largely undisturbed for...
3: Oh, my goodness!
2: Referee closing the...
0: Trump's birthday, I mean Flag Day, Master Blaster Bash.
4: You know who. Say.
5: We don't need another hero.
0: Maybe they thought pumping out another batch of UFO videos would grab attention away from the UFC videos, or Trump's investment in it, or Skydance Paramount having the streaming rights, or that just hours earlier the Trump regulators gave the all-clear for Skydance Paramount's next big merger, which would allow them to do to CNN what they did to CBS News, where I worked for 31 years.

0: Well, Donald Trump has made more money in a single year. It's estimated to be over $4 billion.
1: Less so healthy, also healthy on drugstore vitamins.
0: Than the entire net worth of every other president in American history combined.
1: They're so lucky.
0: Okay, so he has converted the presidency into an instrument of personal profit and money making. So if you take the UFC thing for an example, you just invoked three different kinds of things going on. One is personal profit making, two is campaign fundraising, and third is some notion, I suppose, of official or governmental action. That, of course, is the least important. Everybody understands there's no program for the country. It's really all about personal plunder and also campaign money. So most Americans would regard this as just an extraordinary and striking conflict of interest. But they view it as a convergence of interest. All of their interests come back to making as much money as possible for them. And that, of course, is a total violation and defeat of the constitutional design. We have a Foreign Government Emoluments Clause and a Domestic Government Emoluments Clause that are designed to have the president just make his official salary in office. And then be working on the people's business. But all this president is really doing is using his position to plunder the taxpayers.
2: Louder! Master Blaster runs Bartertown. Lift embargo.
3: I digress.

0: So, where was I?
1: So much trouble in the world.
0: All right, when Trump packed the Kennedy Center board with his people... They sidelined the vote and even the objections of the board member representing Congress, Representative Joyce Beatty of Ohio.
1: On the rise once again. The way Earth was...
0: Who insisted that by law, only Congress, which named the Kennedy Center, could change it.
1: Anything can happen.
0: She went to court. And the court reaffirmed that only Congress could change the name.

0: order Trump's name.
1: And that's the greatest victory that I could have today, that the court stood with the law.
2: So much trouble in the world. So much trouble in the world.
1: And they were not intimidated.
2: All you got.

0: by a president or presidential appointees standing up for something that was not right and that was not lawful.
1: So much trouble.
2: Sometimes the symbolism is the reality.
0: And so for me, it's personal. It's about the love of the arts, whether it's the visual arts, the performing arts. I once said, whenever I retire, I'd like to come back and work or volunteer right here at the Kennedy Center. And it's also personal when you can stand up for something you believe in.

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1: And we get a deal that just reopens a strait that was already open before he started this stupid war. How is that a win?
2: Well, I'd say where we stand is that we've got the negotiator in chief, the deal maker in chief, President Trump. We know that he is not going to agree to a bad deal. Whatever deal is reached, it's going to be a good deal. And part of the reason we know that is because of the incredible leverage.
3: It is doubtful that any agreement that arises is going to be significantly different or a significant improvement from the deal that we had in the first place and had worked for a long stretch of time before we, the United States, pulled out of it. So I'm hopeful that bombing stops and ordinary people are no longer suffering as a consequence of the war.
2: President Trump, between the military victory that we had with our incredible U.S. military capability early on, then we throw in the blockade. The blockade was then economic win, where we were choking the IRGC, which is essentially, Iran, the country. Even think of it that way. It's a terrorist group that owns an oil field. But then they were cut off from their revenue with the effective blockade. And then Project Freedom, meaning the movement of oil coming out of the Gulf, happening right under their nose, and them not knowing that over the past week, showing that we've got the ability to clear mines and move fuel. President Trump's got, he's got all the leverage because he's diplomatically, then he's got all of the rest of the region aligned with him, all of the of our now our allies in the region. UAE, Qatar, Bahrain, Kuwait, Saudi Arabia.
4: For days, we've been hearing constantly there's going to be a deal, there's going to be a deal. I think the precipitating issue today, the president wants to give himself a birthday present. And we have paid for it with hundreds of billions of dollars. But the point the president just made, that they've agreed not to develop nuclear weapons, they did that with President Obama's JCPOA. That was an agreement they held to of not developing nuclear weapons. So we have spent billions of dollars. We've lost 14 personnel killed in action, hundreds wounded, and we've disrupted the world economy, and we're getting basically less than what we had under the JCPOA, which President Trump walked away from.
1: Imagine if Trump had instead said, I don't love this deal, but I'm going to build on it. I'm going to make it stronger. Instead, again, because of his vanity, he's like, I don't like President Obama, so he tore up that deal. Trashed it. And now Iran has produced a lot more enriched uranium. They're much closer to a bomb than they ever were under President Obama. And Trump started this war that he's losing. And at the end of it, it doesn't sound like he's going to get even a semblance of a nuclear deal. The deal to reopen the strait, which again, was open. It was always open before he started this dumb war.

0: does all that says is we're going to start nuclear negotiations. And although you're right that we don't know what this will cost, we're hearing numbers like $24 billion of unfrozen assets.
1: As though I had been there myself and the past forever, so little blood.
0: When Obama unfroze just $1.7 billion, Trump and MAGA said that was treason. Now we're giving Iran $24 billion to just start negotiations about the nuclear situation?
1: Or so and, so and, or so.
0: I mean, this is really pathetic. And of course, that's on top of the $100 billion of U.S. taxpayer money that we've already spent prosecuting this war.
1: Oh, and so, post-mortis camaraderie play.
0: So this is just lose, lose, lose across the board for Trump and the United States of America. And yet, I will still say that stopping this war and getting out of it is the best that we can do at this point. And so that's why we are still hoping for a deal, even though we have to admit it's a losing deal for America.
2: And then in retrospect, it's a reminder that on a lot of difficult foreign policy problems, the notion that we can just bully our way or bomb our way to solutions may sometimes seem appealing, but the fact of the matter is that taking the time to explore diplomacy and exhaust the possibilities of coming up with deals that don't solve 100% of the problem, but solve 80-90% of the problem, while avoiding the necessity of going to war. You'd think we would have learned that lesson by now, but it seems like every so often we have to relearn that lesson again.
3: Which brings me to, after the UFC Beyond Thunderdome on the White House lawn, Trump went off to the real cage match.
1: Watching King that happen on tape, tracking slipping towards that direction, surveillance camera noir.
3: The G7 meeting in Europe, and after, the elusive signing ceremony for the deal with Iran to negotiate the real deal.
1: The antidote to civilization, but no closed circuits, false impressions abound, though with little consequence.
4: There's so much interest in the text of the document. Why not release the talk?
5: Oh, I will.
4: Why not release it before?
5: Well, because I'd like to get a formal setting first before we do that, but I have no problem with that. It's unbelievable.
1: Apologen is the living dead. Yeah.
5: But I will actually, I'll not only release it, I'll probably have a press conference and read it to you word by word so that the press covers it accurately. Because it's a very important document and...
1: States mix.
5: So, but I'll go over the document with the media in a couple of days.
1: Any space, mirroring motion through the inversion of gesture, a generalized wobbliness, incessantly oscillating between two possibilities, between two points, without ever really knowing which one to follow. An imaginary relationship situation. The heart swims in blood. The heart swims in blood. A real solution to a series of phantasms. You'll pull back your mind. You won't mind control. Her tongue was out to kill her. All hail this mental space. Constructing a

0: Epstein Files investigation update after Pam Bondi told the House Oversight Committee that her deputy AG Todd Blanche was calling the shots on releasing the files. Now that Blanche, the acting AG, is officially nominated by Trump to be permanent AG. Now, House Oversight Chair Republican Jim Comer reversed course and says Todd Blanche will be asked to come in again and answer more questions.
1: I'm communicating with the Department of Justice. I would like for Todd Blanche to come in July. Well, he's got, you know, I think we all know he has a big confirmation coming up. So, but I've always wanted Blanche to come in. We'd like to do all that in July.
2: Do you want to hear from Blanche in a transcribed interview, or how are you hoping?
1: We just have questions for Mr. Blanche. But again, I want to make sure everyone gets this. He came in. And if the Democrats had stayed, Pam Bondi said during that briefing that Todd Blanche was the one in charge of the Epstein investigation. That wasn't news. When Bondi came in for her interview, that wasn't news. She said that in the briefing. But the Democrats weren't there because they tiptoed out to cry to you all. I think the main thing that we have for Blanche is the question on, you know, what, if any, documents are left out. So that's the main question that we have for Blanche.
3: We are all glad to hear that Mr. Comer has had a change of heart in making sure that Todd Blanche is brought before this committee. We want to make clear that he must be brought before this committee under oath in a deposition that is recorded for the American people to see. And this is separate from his confirmation process. Todd Blanche is at the heart of the cover-up of this case, as was revealed especially in the New York Times explosive reporting today about Situation Room meetings that were held in which Todd Blanche, as the president's personal attorney and deputy AG, was working with others, including the vice president, to help to try to cover up this case.
0: As Congresswoman Melanie Stansberry noted there, you may want to note that Comer's 180 coincided with new revelations from an investigation by Maggie Haberman and Jonathan Swan, what the New York Times described as a White House freakout over the Epstein files. Including top officials of Team Trump, including Todd Blanche, including Vice President J.D. Vance, Kash Patel, Susie Wiles, among others, actually holding strategy sessions in the White House Situation Room a year ago on ways to limit the fallout and damage from the Epstein files. And yes, including ways to get Ghislaine Maxwell to assist the effort with an interview in which she exonerates Trump. Tucker Carlson was suggested as one possible interviewer. Blanche is the one who actually interviewed Maxwell. You know, the one where she said Trump was always a perfect gentleman. And shortly thereafter, she was transferred to a club fed with special privileges to serve out the rest of her 20-year sentence. Another high-profile witness, billionaire Bill Gates, was brief and bland on his way in to answer oversight committee questions.
4: I'm glad to be here voluntarily to testify, to help with the committee's work. I'll start with an opening statement in the hearing room. I hope my testimony is helpful to the work, important work of the committee to find justice for the victims. Thank you.
0: The committee had questions about why Gates is so frequently mentioned in the Epstein files.
3: What we have learned is that Mr. Gates saw this as an opportunity to interact with a financial advisor who had access to vast amounts of wealth, that Mr. Gates was interested in potentially forming partnerships to bring donors into his global health work. And so, with Jeffrey Epstein as a means to potentially get wealthy donors to donate philanthropically to Mr. Gates' global health work. He admitted that he knew of Mr. Epstein's reputation. He admitted that he knew that he had been convicted of sexual crimes. In his words, he viewed this narrow relationship as being an acceptable means to access wealthy donors. So obviously we have a lot of questions, but we're glad that he's cooperating with the investigation.

0: NOAA and the National Weather Service have followed up on their predictions of how a growing El Niño in the Pacific will suppress hurricane season in the Atlantic. Fewer storms and fewer major ones. Because El Niño generated wind shear interferes with hurricane formation. Now, NOAA and the Weather Service are predicting this El Niño will be a major one, peaking by winter, maybe the strongest El Niño on record, affecting climate around the world.
1: El Niño is here. And it could be one for the history books. You may have recently heard the term Super El Niño to describe its intensity, but that's not the term NOAA uses. Instead, NOAA forecasters categorize El Niño or La Niña events as weak, moderate, strong, or very strong. It was breathing, but... This current El Niño has a 63% chance of reaching the very strong threshold sometime this winter. If that happens, it could be one of the biggest El Niño events in NOAA's historical record.
0: El Niño sea surface warming generates heat and evaporation that reaches high into the sky, affecting jet stream patterns, generating floods in some areas, drought in others, and hotter heat waves. This El Niño is projected to be as strong or stronger than the one in 97-98, the one made memorable by videos of torrential rains and mudslides, and homes sliding off West Coast cliffsides into the ocean.

0: I'm working on an incredible project with my husband in the Mediterranean. It's massive in scale.
1: I think that's an understatement. Can you explain?
0: Yes, it is. It is.
1: There's no power on this island. You're building. Yeah. You're building everything from scratch.
2: When I first read the story, it sounded like one of those social satire movies the Brits used to make in the 50s and 60s. You know, the one starring the young Terry Thomas or Peter Sellers.
3: We take you now to the independent Duchy of Grand Fenway, the smallest country on the face of the globe.
2: Only instead of the Duchy of Grand Fenwick...
3: This tiny but prosperous nation, which occupies a total area of 15¾ square miles, lies high in the French Alps.
2: This plot line is taking place in Albania.
4: Message from thousands of citizens protesting every night in the capital Tirana is that Albania is not for sale. Protesters are...
2: Albanians are taking to the streets and beachfronts in growing numbers to protest a plan by Jared and Ivanka Trump to develop an uninhabited island and an Adriatic coastal lagoon property that's teeming with flora and fauna, including migratory birds, flamingos, monk seals, and sea turtles.
0: An unbelievable, beautiful 1,400-hectare private island in the middle of the Mediterranean. We were on a friend's boat, and we stopped for a swim. Effectively, that's how we found it. We swam to the islands. We went on a hike.
5: Day is ending. Birds are wending.
2: If you didn't know better, you'd think this was an improv comic waxing poetic.
0: And it stayed with us ever since. And over the course of many years, we developed the opportunity to help realize its potential and transform it.
2: But no, it's actually Ivanka Trump waxing poetic about transforming paradise into a posh resort.
5: I hurry to my...
0: but with a lot of restraint and care because the land is so beautiful that really the architecture has to be fully integrated into it, almost rise from it. You know, it's not even a business for me, despite the scale of it.
5: You'll see a smiling face, a fireplace, a cozy room.
0: We, not only the island, but we have
5: a little nest that's nestled where the rose is blue. Just Molly and me.
0: 5 miles of beachfront directly across from the island, this beautiful peninsula with a lagoon on one side, the ocean on the other, beautiful white sand beaches.
5: Moonbeams creeping.
0: For me, it feels more like a challenge than anything else. The culmination of all of my experience in real estate, all of my travel, a lot of reflection on how I want to live.
5: Birds are nesting, resting their weary wings, tired from play.
0: How I think people increasingly are wanting to live.
5: And evening is nigh, I hurry to mine.
0: And trying to really build something that's a tangible manifestation of that. That requires a lot of vision, the collaboration of some of the greatest masters that exist. So I was just there walking the land, really just trying to sort of be with it and experience it alongside some of the greatest living architects of our time, like true masters of their craft. People with integrity so absolute, like there will be no compromise. And that's something we want to create there. So we're very excited.
5: And we're happy in my blue heaven. When we fall.
2: Albania's prime minister supports the development project.
6: This is a bless for the country. An investment of 4 billion euro in a country that has 27 and a bit more billion euro GDP speaks by itself. While when it comes to the project that has created all this worldwide outrage, it is about a private property. It is not about a land that is public and the Albanian government is giving by selling out the country. It's a private property.
5: And we're happy in heaven.
7: Senator, obviously we're trying to...
8: I'm just asking you if you're aware of that fact, that they warned that this year's tax season efficiency was at risk because of staffing shortages. Are you,
7: Senator,
8: not aware of that?
7: I'm not aware of the exact item you're referring to. I'm happy to take a look at it if it's in front of you.
8: Yeah.
7: But obviously, everything that we are doing is toward a commitment for efficiency for the American people.
8: Well, in fact, you've had to rehire people who were fired at the IRS. That doesn't sound like it's more efficient to me. The same is true at FEMA. FEMA reinstated fire disaster response personnel ahead of the hurricane season because they were unprepared. Were you aware of that fact?
7: Senator, I'm not aware of this specific thing. That would be a FEMA-related item that I've had.
8: A lot of this, of course, feeds up through the OMB. Same is true of National Weather Service. GSA cited staffing shortages on mission-critical needs. Were you aware of that?
7: I'd have to defer to the National Weather Service.
8: In fact, by early this year, an estimated 25,000 federal employees have been rehired after being initially terminated. Mr. Duncan, your boss at OMB, Director Vogt, has said, quote, "When civil servants wake up in the morning, we want them to not want to go to work because they are increasingly viewed as the villains."
9: Trauma.
8: Do you see merit-based civil servants as the villains?
7: Senator, first, Director Vogt has addressed that quote multiple times in this committee.
8: I'm asking you what you believe.

For the complete playlist of music and sound bites on the program, you can go to the program's Facebook page. What's the Frequency, Paul? I'm Paul Fisher.

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12: Antifa is not an organization at all. It's just an anti-fascist position taken by millions of people in our country. They're trying to find the stereotypes just the way Hitler had to have stereotypes in order to attack and distract the population from his crimes, as well as Trump doing the same thing. Trump is looking, with the help of Rubio, to create a sinister, organized threat to humanity called Antifa. Rubio's not getting anywhere with our allies. They think it's absurd, and even the press thinks it's absurd. But it shows how desperate Trump is to find a stereotype that he can target, because targeting immigrants is not enough, given his sinking polls and the prospects for November for his party.
13: Stand up, stand up. You've been sitting way too long.
1: Welcome to the Ralph Nader Radio Hour. My name is Steve Scrovan, along with my co-host David Feldman. Hello, David.
14: Hello, Steve.
1: And our producer, Hannah Feldman. Hello, Hannah.
15: Hello, Steve.
1: And of course, we have the man of the hour, Ralph Nader. Hello, Ralph.
12: Hello. This one should interest you. It deals with, again, Judge Napolitano's view of the huge vote undercount of deaths in Gaza and why the press is not reporting it. And again, why the Democrat leadership in the House is against impeachment, just the way Trump is, but for different reasons.
1: That's right, Ralph. Our featured guest today is Judge Andrew Napolitano, whom Ralph has known since 1970, when Judge Napolitano was a Princeton student moderating a debate between Ralph and William F. Buckley. He says it was a draw. I'd like to know more about that. Today, these two old friends are going to talk about two of Ralph's abiding concerns, the death undercount in Gaza, and the Democratic Party's reluctance to call for Donald Trump's impeachment before the midterms. That's the first half of the program. In the second half, we're going to dive into the mailbag, and Ralph is going to respond to a bunch of your comments in our recent episodes featuring Celinda Lake, Dean Baker, Pratap Chatterjee, and Omer Bartov. So stay tuned for that. Your name may come up. As always, somewhere in the middle, we'll check in with our relentless corporate crime reporter, Russell Mokyber. But first, here comes the judge. David?
16: Judge Andrew Napolitano is a former Superior Court judge, a syndicated columnist, and host of the Judging Freedom podcast. Judge Napolitano has taught constitutional law and jurisprudence at Delaware Law School and Seton Hall Law School, and he was Fox News' senior judicial analyst from 1997 to 2021. He's the author of several books on the United States Constitution, including Freedom's Anchor, An Introduction to Natural Law, Jurisprudence, and American Constitutional History. Welcome back to the Ralph Nader Radio Hour, Judge Andrew Napolitano.
14: Happy to be here with you, Ralph.
12: Andrew, let's touch on two taboo subjects here in terms of the main media. The vast death undercount in Gaza continues to be ignored. They use the qualified health ministry of Hamas for their figure and go no further. As a result, they're still talking about under 75,000 deaths since October 7th, 2023. But in fairness to the health ministry, if you ask them, what's your criteria? They say, these are known people with names. We don't go any further, but we cannot count the tens of thousands under the rubble. Most of Gaza is rubble. There's no rescue machinery possible. They don't take into account 5,000 babies born every month until recently into the rubble. And they don't take care of the related effects of no food, water, electricity, fuel, shelter, health care, medicines, and so forth. And if we go back to almost 2 years ago in the prestigious medical journal Lancet, they had it at almost 200,000 and said it was a conservative estimate. And people who've done casualty estimates around the world say that the ratio of related deaths from the violent deaths, the Hamas figure are violent deaths from bombings by Israel, is anywhere from 3 to 13 times. So it's quite clear that when experts in explosive damage, like Professor Paul Rogers out of Bradford University in England, in April of 2025, he said the TNT equivalent of the Israeli bombardment, bombs, artillery, etc., equaled 6 Hiroshima bombs. And now it's over 8, maybe 9 Hiroshima bombs. And he said it's much more lethal because these are targeted precision killings of mass civilians without shelter, any kind of protection whatsoever, and without health care, dying from their wounds if they don't die immediately. Now, I have talked to reporters from the New York Times, Washington Post, Wall Street Journal, and they say all we have to go on is the Hamas figures, which are now still under 75,000. I said, well, you know how to do investigative reports. You know how to piece things together. Talk to the American doctors who spent weeks in Gaza, some of them almost killed, in crumbling hospitals serving the injured. Talk to the UN agencies. Talk to the international relief groups like Doctors Without Borders. Talk to some academics. You know how to piece it together. You don't have trouble estimating the deaths under Assad in Syria. You say 500,000. You don't give a basis for that, but you use it. The same with Ukraine or Sudan. So with that background, Andrew, what is your take on all this? Because if you have a reasonably accurate figure or range where it can be a low of X and a high of Y, you'll have more intense military, diplomatic, and civic pressure to get the humanitarian aid in to stop the bombings and to push for a resolve of this longstanding conflict over there that's affecting the United States in so many ways in terms of freedom of speech, public budgets, and all the things you've talked about on your program.
14: Well, we're talking about intellectual honesty amongst the mainstream media with respect to the Netanyahu regime and what it has been doing. There is no intellectual honesty. The mainstream media in the United States is controlled by the lobby. And the lobby, of course, is the Israeli and American donors who control the media and control the government. Our friend Pat Buchanan famously referred to the Congress as Israeli-occupied territory. The same may be said about the mainstream media. You're not going to find these true numbers about Gaza articulated anywhere other than in the alternate media, where, like on my program, Judging Freedom, we cite that Lancet article all the time. The Lancet article, unless it's been updated, is about a year and a half old, so that number's got to be over 200,000 by now. But don't expect intellectual honesty from the mainstream media, because anybody who tries it will be looking for a job.
12: You know, it's just what you say. If the shoe was on the other foot, you think the media would allow the reporting of a low undercount? It's like the UN agency put out a report that the Israeli snipers are deliberately targeting children and babies in Gaza. And there was also another wonderful article by Nicholas Kristof on mass rape of Palestinian prisoners in Israeli dungeons. And the New York Times reported both of those, but they didn't do any editorials, just like they did no editorials on the war crime with the pager explosives in Lebanon.
14: Right. Good
12: so
14: point.
12: If the shoe was on the other foot, they would never do that. So I've talked to honest people, you know, like Gideon Levy, and he said, well, you know, Ralph, the Hamas figures are horrific enough. We really don't have to go any further. They're horrific enough. Well, would that operate if someone tried to say that only 600,000 Jews were killed by Hitler instead of 6 million?
14: I don't know, Gideon Levy, but that's not an appropriate answer. The job of the investigative reporter is to report truthfully, not to try and make some sort of a political point. But these reporters and editorialists who work for entities that are owned by or substantially influenced by the lobby are not being intellectually honest. Their goal is to advance the political narrative of the Netanyahu regime rather than, like, say, my friend Max Blumenthal, who's a quintessential example of the opposite of what we're talking about. Max risks his life to report accurately on these types of things. But there was a time when reporters for mainstream media were filled with people like Max. Now there's no one there. Nick Kristof did write a great piece. I saw that piece and I applauded him for it. But the New York Times should have commented on it and written about it over and over again because it's profound. It just caused a kerfuffle in Tel Aviv and Washington for 2 or 3 days, and then it was off the front pages.
12: I think, Andrew, there's something else working with the honest press, because I invited Amy Goodman on the show to discuss this. She doesn't talk about impeachment. She had Al Green on a few days ago. He was the first to go for impeachment, and she didn't ask him any questions. She doesn't do the death undercount, although, you know, she's had one guest on years ago, but she doesn't touch that. And she said all kinds of devastating reports from Gaza. Jeremy Scahill and Ryan Grimm, they're very honest. They won't talk about the death count. So here's what I think their problem is. They're afraid of people saying, oh, you're worse than the Hamas terrorist estimate of 75,000. You must be anti-Semitic. That's what they're afraid of being accused of that. That's my guess. What do you think? These are honest journalists and you know them.
14: Yes. Well, you know, being accused of being anti-Semitic is just an occupational hazard in this business when you're being intellectually honest. And we've all been accused of this. This is a standard political technique by the lobby to tarnish the intellectual honesty of the speaker. You just have to deal with it and say the answer to that is no and hell no. I'm making my judgment on the basis of what people do, not on the basis of their religious affiliation. If I criticize Pope Leo for something, does that mean I'm anti-Catholic? I mean, this is just ridiculous. But this anti-Semitic allegation has been out there for generations and tossed around whenever a person tries to speak with intellectual honesty about the public policy of the Israeli regime and the genocide that it is perpetrating in Gaza and elsewhere and the land thefts in the West Bank and in Lebanon. You know, you could go on and on and on and on and on. Because people like me have independence, because I have my own program, I don't worry about that. But a lot of other people do worry about it because they have mortgages to pay and mouths to feed. So they have to be careful what they say. But I do agree with you, Ralph. Hard for me to find something you and I disagree on, but I agree with you on the analysis here. It's a very sad state of affairs, which is why it's very important for the alternate media to be out there and to keep being intellectually honest, let the chips fall where they may.
12: The irony is, because you know history, Andrew, is a deadly anti-Semitism is Netanyahu against Arab Semites, Palestinian Semites, and Jim Zogby who founded the Arab American Institute, and I'm sure you know him, gave a lecture at a Israeli university over 20 years ago called The Other Anti-Semitism. And we had a civil debate between two Jewish American and two Arab Americans on one of our websites. And they agreed that such a thing as anti-Semitism against Arab Americans and Arabs in the Middle East, which is the other anti-Semitism. It's not just verbal, it's not rhetoric, it's deadly fire from F-16s and artillery tanks. So this business of anti-Semitism, if you're against the Irish, they don't call you anti-Gaelic. If you're against Germans, they don't call you anti-Aryan. If you're against Russians, they don't call you anti-Slavic. So why don't they just say anti-Jewish? Why are they using anti-Semitism? Because they want to tarnish anybody who criticizes the Israeli genocidal state of Netanyahu with the Nazi regime. What's your view of that?
14: Well, I agree with you 100%, in part because what you say is historically accurate, in part because I have been accused of that myself. You just got to let it roll off your back, say no and hell no, and be as intellectually honest as you can. But this is a very serious issue. This is not an academic debate, and this is not just a debate amongst journalists. It's a very serious issue because the American public needs to know what's going on. It needs to know what's going on so that it can make informed decisions at the ballot box. And a major time for those decisions is coming up just in 4 months. So the American public needs to know what the American taxpayer dollars have been used to fund and what Trump has financed, notwithstanding his recent so-called, I don't even know if he actually said it, so-called attacks on Netanyahu personally. Some of this has resonated, as you know, with Democrats in the Congress. There was a recent vote on denying all funding to Israel, and about 100 Democrats in the House voted in favor of it. Of course, nearly all the Republicans voted against it. Thomas Massie was one of the proponents of it. And a lot of young people in America, whether you call them socialists, social Democrats, Democrats, libertarians, progressives, are totally fed up with the Trump policies on Israel. A recent Washington Post poll. Now, it's a broad question. It doesn't ask about Israel. It asks about the war. 69% oppose the war. I mean, that's an extraordinary negative number for an incumbent president to have to endure.
12: Certainly, especially since most of the media pushes the other viewpoint. It's a tribute to the common sense of people who draw their own conclusions. You know, an Israeli official once said candidly that in Europe, when they are criticized, the Israeli regime, they shout Holocaust. And in the United States, when they're criticized, they shout anti-Semitism. Meaning, in effect, when they don't have any arguments, they don't have any evidence to advance, they use that defamatory phrase. Anyway, I'm glad we parsed this more than it's usually parsed, and to give people the information to return the charge and say the real anti-Semitism supported by U.S. weapons and tax dollars is the anti-Semitism against Palestinian Semites. And you can go to Jim Zogby, Zogby, and get his speech called The Other Anti-Semitism. Let's talk about impeachment. That's another no-no. I said the other day, Andrew, that Chuck Schumer, Jeffries, and Trump are all on the same side. They're against impeachment for different reasons. And Jeffries is shutting down the Democrats in a unreported determination from signing on centrist Democrat John Larson's House Resolution 1155 with 13 carefully drafted articles of impeachment against Trump. And so he's only had two or three signatures, not even from his own delegation, because Hakeem Jeffries is saying, we don't want to talk about impeachment. He said to a reporter when asked, he said, quote, I don't want to get ahead of that discussion, end quote. You don't want to get ahead of that discussion, Hakeem? You got over 85% of the Democrats, maybe 90% for impeachment, 66% of independents for impeachment, over 85 or almost 90% of the Democrats for impeachment. You even have the bar of the city of New York, Andrew, a corporate lawyer-dominated bar with two white papers on Trump's executive power abuses. one released in December, one in March, and the conclusion in March was, quote, immediate impeachment of Donald J. Trump. That was their recommendation. Funny, the New York Times didn't cover that. That's a very influential bar association, as you know so well. What's the reason here?
14: I think the reason for Congressman, or I guess Minority Leader, I'm not sure what his actual title is, Hakeem Jeffries, is he wants to wait until January when he believes he'll be the Speaker and the Democrats will have the majority, and then he's going to hand the impeachment over to Jamie Raskin. Now, Congressman Raskin is a former professor of constitutional law who, as I understand it, has done copious research and is prepared to commence the impeachment investigation as soon as the committee is organized in early January. That's the only reason I can think of. If they don't want to jump the shark, so to speak, they want to wait until the House has a majority. If there's some other reason, if they honestly don't think there are impeachable offenses here, well, then they're being irrational, overtly political, and without credibility at all. I can understand why they want to wait. However, if I were in the Congress, I would sign that resolution. That's just the way I am. But I can understand wanting to wait until Congressman Raskin is the chair of the House Judiciary Committee.
12: Well, the other argument on behalf of the Democrats is impeachment is very popular. It's a great mobilizing movement. As you know so well from your books on constitutional law, Andrew, impeachment articles often raise bread and butter issues. For example, the impeachable article that evokes the Take Care Clause to make sure that the laws are faithfully executed deal with all the destruction of the health, safety, and economic benefits programs in the federal government, environment and auto safety and other bread and butter type issues. So the argument, progressive Democrats who are for impeachment are saying, this is a great organizing tool to get people excited, to get them to turn out to vote, not to get them to stay home as 7.1 million Biden Democrats in 2020 stayed home in 2024. And above all, it gives the answer to millions of Democrats who say, what's the Democratic Party stand for anyway? We don't know what it stands for. It's in disarray. It's in wishy-washy. It's not courageous against the greatest tyrant by far that ever lived in the White House. So that's the other argument. And I think it's a much more powerful argument because the Democrats haven't even learned from Gingrich and put out a contract for the American people, weaving together only improvements in their livelihood and in their freedoms that resonate with people, including conservative families who want many of the same things for their children. Where do you come down on the tactics here for November? They may be cautious, but they may not win.
14: I agree with you. Listen, I am not a Democrat, as you know. I'm a libertarian. And much of what the Democrats will try to pass, if they control either House of Congress, I would probably vote against, but not on these issues involving the tyrant and the White House. On these issues, I'm 110% with you. And the only way to stop the tyrant and the White House is for the Democrats to take control of the Congress and move immediately on impeachment. You should have Congressman Raskin on. You'll have a very sophisticated constitutional conversation with him. You'll find him agreeing with our mutual friend, Bruce Fine, and me on all of these issues. The difference between Congressman Raskin and us is that he can do something about it. I mean, he is about to become, if the Democrats take the House, the second most powerful person in the House of Representatives after the Speaker when he becomes the chair of the Judiciary Committee. But to the extent that conversation about impeachment will energize voters to vote for Democrats in the fall, if for no other reason than that, that's a good reason to mention it now. That's a good reason for Democrats to sign Al Green's or the other fellow, I forget his name, Larson, their resolutions. But I understand Speaker-to-be Jeffries' willingness to hold this in abeyance. But you make a very, as you always do, Ralph, a very compelling political argument as to why they should raise it now. It'll get those 7.1 million Biden voters out to the polls.
12: Well, it's more pernicious in terms of the internal politics of the Democratic Party. As you know, Jamie Raskin is part of the leadership, and he was leaning toward having a shadow hearing which no one can stop him from having as a ranking member of the House Judiciary Committee, on impeachment. And he scrapped it because Jeffrey said, we don't want to talk about impeachment at all. And then when we invited him to attend our second symposium on Capitol Hill on impeachment, which occurred on July 22nd, he said no. When we had every indication, because Bruce Fein, as you know, is a friend of his, that he would appear. So this is a big story for the press that they're not jumping on, that Jeffries is shutting down the overwhelming number of House Democrats who want impeachment. And he's using every lever to isolate Congressman John Larson, who is in a tough race and a primary in Connecticut. And he's in a district where the Democrats overwhelmingly are for impeaching and removing Trump. Describe the Trump dictatorship. Yeah, it isn't any more authoritarianism. He's ruling by executive order, the way fascists overseas rule by decree, destroying the separation of powers and checks and balances and violating every law that might stand in his way. And he's enabled by the six injustices of the Supreme Court in the case Trump versus U.S. that says you can't bring a criminal case against the sitting president for official duties, and then they didn't define official duties, as Justice Sotomayor eloquently pointed out in her dissent. Give us your read on the status of Trump constitutionally and legally.
14: Well, the immunity Supreme Court decision that you just mentioned is truly one of the worst ever produced by a Supreme Court. I mean, it ranks up there with Dred Scott and the Japanese exclusion cases. It's just horrific. It's a political document, but it is the law of the land, this case, which has unleashed Trump to disregard laws, to disregard the Constitution, to disregard treaties. So he starts whatever wars he wants. He kills people on the high seas without any due process whatsoever. He imposes tariffs, as he recently did earlier this week, in defiance of an accurate Supreme Court opinion, in my view, that only Congress can impose taxes. He doesn't care about treaties. He doesn't care about international law. You mentioned earlier, he doesn't care about basic laws that people have relied on for their sustenance, for their health care and their food. I mean, his behavior has simply been tyrannical to the nth degree. Look, he's been impeached twice, both times for, compared to what he's done in the second term, a pittance. What he's done in the second term is absolutely and utterly profound. He has failed to take care that the laws be enforced. He has failed to abide due process. He has failed to protect the right to free speech. He has failed to protect the right to privacy. He has failed to seek congressional approval before starting wars. He has ordered murders on the high seas. I mean, this is a long litany with which you and Bruce Fein and certainly Congressman Raskin and Congressman Green and Larson are familiar.
12: What's amazing is he openly boastful about it. In July 2019, he said, under Article 2, I can do whatever I want as president. Exact words. And then in January of this year, he said, in his view, there shouldn't be any elections in November. And then when he was asked by the New York Times, what is he obligated

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1: There's a treatise on natural rights called Freedom's Anchor, an introduction to natural law jurisprudence and American constitutional history. We looked at every Supreme Court opinion that expressly accepts the concept that our rights come from our humanity and expressly rejects the concept that our rights come from our humanity, and we analyze them. It's 400 pages long. It's an academic book. There are 2,000 footnotes. The footnotes comprise the universe of everything written on natural law in the English language.
2: From the National Press Building in Washington, D.C., this is your Corporate Crime Report of Morning Minute for Friday, July 24, 2026. I'm Nelson Mokhyber. The Trump administration has moved sharply away from charging companies over the wrongdoing of employees, recently closing a string of criminal investigations with lenient resolutions or no charges at all. That's according to a report in the Wall Street Journal. In matters involving Alibaba, Eagle Bank, and Abbott Labs, the department declined to charge companies even when prosecutors thought executives or managers were involved in the wrongdoing. In those cases, the department didn't charge any individuals. The Justice Department this year dropped its long-running prosecution of Turkish state-owned bank, Halk Bank, for allegedly evading U.S. sanctions on Iran. And last year, the Trump administration dropped charges against Boeing. The aerospace giant had been set to plead guilty to misleading air safety regulators, but instead paid a $243 million fine and received a non-prosecution agreement. For the Corporate Crime Report, I'm Russell Mokhyber. Charging companies over the wrongdoing of employees, recently closing a string of criminal investigations with lenient resolutions or no charges at all. That's according to a report in the Wall Street Journal. In matters involving Alibaba, Eagle Bank, and Abbott Labs, the department declined to charge companies even when prosecutors thought executives or managers were involved in the wrongdoing. In those cases, the department didn't charge any individuals. The Justice Department this year dropped its long-running prosecution of Turkish state-owned bank, Halk Bank, for allegedly evading U.S. sanctions on Iran. And last year, the Trump administration dropped charges against Boeing. The aerospace giant had been set to plead guilty to misleading air safety regulators, but instead paid a $243 million fine and received a non-prosecution agreement. For the Corporate Crime Reporter, I'm Russell Mokhyber.
3: Thank you, Russell. Welcome back to the Ralph Nader Radio Hour. I'm Steve Scrovan, along with David Feldman, Hannah, and Ralph. Now we're going to dive into the mailbag and respond to some listener feedback. All right, from last week's show, which featured David reading the 10-point program Robert Reich thought the Democratic Party should follow to win the November midterms, we got a number of responses. One from longtime listener Don Harris, who posts just about every week about small donor donations being the key to reforming the political system. And so this is what Don Harris says. He says, another useless offer of a winning strategy for Democrats. They already have a winning strategy. They are one half of one big money party that wins every election. And here's his idea for reform. He wants you, Ralph, to organize citizens to demand small donor candidates and enforce that demand with our vote starting in 2026. He feels in just a few election cycles, we can elect small donor candidates and purge the big money politicians and interests from our political process. He wants you to help form a nonprofit media conglomerate selling shares for $100 each. These shares can only be owned by citizens and no one person can own more than 10 shares. These shares can only be sold for $100 as the purpose of owning the shares is for ordinary citizens to control the media and not to make money on the value of the shares. He says just 6-7% of the 150 million voters investing in one share would total $1 billion and could be just the tip of the iceberg. Think of all those radio stations that would be carrying the radio hour. What do you think of that plan, Ralph?
4: Well, I admire your persistence, Don Harris. But first of all, there's a difference between a strategy and agenda. A strategy is the means to an agenda. And your small donor is a strategy. It's not an agenda. It's a hope that it will produce a good agenda. And we were focusing on the agenda. Basically, the kind of changes for the better in the livelihoods and life and freedoms of the American people and their posterity. The second is, I used to agree with you when Bernie Sanders broke ground, as you know, and raised over $200 million in his first presidential campaign from small donors, averaging about $28. But then the Republicans discovered the same treasure. And now they have

0: have a lot of small donors, and I'm sure you wouldn't agree with these small donors for the Trump Republican Party. So you have to face up to the reality that small donors don't necessarily mean big democracy or justice, although they're certainly preferred to giant Musk-type millions of dollars of corporate PAC money. And then the other thing is, you know, you keep saying this can be done and $1 billion can be raised. Why don't you take the lead? Why don't you see if you can create a committed group in your community as a test case? Because we all know, you know, I remember years ago, you'll appreciate this, Steve, somebody wanted to write a book on the New York Yankees, and he went to publishers and he said, look, there are 3 million diehard Yankee fans. Think of the market. And the publishers say, they may be diehard Yankee fans, but it doesn't mean they're going to read a book on the Yankees. So why don't you test it yourself, because you have such a strong belief in what you're saying, instead of just throwing it on the table here. And you might realize that some of your friends are not as generous as you think they should be, either with their time or money. But thank you for your input.
1: And Ralph, I just want to follow that up with a similar comment from an earlier show when we spoke to progressive pollster Celinda Lake a few weeks back. And it addresses a similar complaint about the Compact for America.
2: This is absolutely essential. First of all, is raising wages. And we all talk about the cost of living, the rising cost of living, bills, et cetera. The biggest answer to getting affordability for American families is to get wages up. And of course, the federal minimum wage is just over $7 an hour. It's absolutely absurd. So we need to raise the wage. We should be talking about capping prescription drug prices or limiting prescription drug prices. The VA negotiates 399 prescription drugs. We can't figure out how to get Medicare to negotiate 10. Adopt the VA price list. This is not rocket science. Capping utility prices, making sure that data centers cannot dump utility rate increases on their voters. The most bipartisan issue out there right now is data centers. So they're equal pay for men and women, still an issue for people. Women still paid less, even though their families are relying on those two incomes, because nobody can make it on one income anymore unless you're Musk. So there are a lot of proposals out there. Medicare for all, testing off the charts. Healthcare have been taken away from record numbers of voters. And we often say things like voters lose their healthcare. People don't misplace their healthcare. They misplace their keys. They get their healthcare taken away from them. And that's what's happened here. So Democrats need to lay out 10 concrete proposals and run on them. We have the critique of what's going on. We understand what's happening to real people's lives. The third leg of the stool is offering our alternative, and a concrete alternative that people can pass on to their friends and family, that people can hold us accountable for. And the last of the 10 proposals on the contract needs to be something about campaign finance reform. We have to get corporate money out of politics, or our system will continue to be rigged against us and rotting from the middle.
1: This is from listener Richard Bartholomew, and he says, this 10-point progressive compact for America needs substantial revision. Several proposals conflict with fiscal reality or with the political environment we're actually operating in. He says, to start, it's unclear how anyone proposes to increase Social Security benefits when the program already struggles to fund existing obligations. And he says, the federal minimum wage is also a questionable federal priority. Most blue and purple states have minimum wages that significantly exceed the federal minimum. And he says the proposal to tax the super rich also ignores the current political landscape with Donald Trump as president. There's no viable path to raising income taxes on high earners. The real key to taxing the wealthy is taxing capital, not labor. Historically, the founders supported taxing property to fund national defense. Today, roughly 80% of defense spending is financed by taxes on earned income rather than wealth or capital gains, an imbalance that deserves this attention. So what do you think about that critique?
0: Well, Richard, the last point you made is extremely accurate. There's a huge discrimination on earned income compared to unearned income, which is basically selling stocks and using money to make money, which has a lower tax rate, as you know. It's taxed at 20% maximum for capital gains, selling stock in companies like Tesla or ExxonMobil. And if you earn that money, you may have to pay a tax rate of 38%. And that's why private equity is so dominant, because they use money to make money. They have huge tax benefits, deductibles, and they can overwhelm competing forces that are based on going to work every day, earned income. As far as the minimum wage, a lot of states are still at the $7.25. Others have raised it to 10, 12, 14. Very few have it to where it should be now, which is at least $17.50 per hour. And so that's why the federal minimum wage was established in the first place, to make sure that states don't have a race to the bottom or try to compete to businesses. Come to our state, we have a low minimum wage compared to your wage, say, in California or Massachusetts. On Social Security, look at the data that Congress and John Larson has brought together. He was chair of the Social Security Subcommittee of the House Ways and Means Committee for many years when the Democrats controlled the House. And he thinks that if you lift the cap, which is now about 180 some thousand that's subjected to Social Security taxes, to all the higher income people, in other words, there's no cap. If you make $2 million, you pay Social Security taxes on it. That can pay for increasing Social Security benefits that have been frozen for over 45 years. We're not talking about cost of living increases here. We're talking about the actual benefits. So those are my reactions. Keep up the commentary, Richard.
3: This is a comment about our show, which featured Israeli genocide scholar Omer Bartov.
4: This is the situation that is created and which I describe as the moment at which Zionism, which was a movement that sought to liberate and emancipate Jews who were a minority and a persecuted minority in Europe, becomes a state ideology that is increasingly ethnocentric, violent, and expansionist. And the rotten fruits of that we see today.
3: It's from Richard Curtis. He writes, "What Bartov seems not to want to admit is that nothing went wrong. This is simply the logic of Zionism from its beginnings, manifesting what it always wanted. Molly Crabapple has put this well. Just consider the difference between the words immigrant and colonists. There had been centuries of Jewish immigrants in Palestine, but the Zionists were not immigrants. Immigrants move into an existing society. The Zionists were and have always been ideological colonists. They have no desire to coexist with their local population. Their goal has always been the domination and destruction of the local population. They are colonists. Zionism is simply an evil ideology, the ideology of colonialism. Nothing has gone wrong. We are just witnessing the full logic of Zionism." And Molly Crabapple is the author of a new book about the Bund, which was a Jewish organization that was against Zionism.
0: In Europe, right?
3: Yeah.
0: Well, you're right to make out the point that these are not settlers. They're colonists in the West Bank. And historically, they did go to Palestine in order to have their own state. And there was a conflict between the early colonials who wanted to coexist and the more hardline, eventually dominant Zionists who wanted to expel the Palestinians from their lands. So you're right on that point. But I wouldn't criticize Omer Bartov on this. That's what he says went wrong, is what you're pointing out, that they wanted to come and dispossess the Palestinians by force and seize their lands. So I think you're right on the use of language, colonists instead of immigrant or settler, but not with defaulting Omer Bartov, because that's what his analysis is based on, even though he may not use your words.
5: The next comment on the Omer Bartov show is from listener with the handle Sarah. They say, "I was looking forward to this interview as another Israeli voice for peace and hope. Unfortunately, I sense too much hope on the part of Mr. Bartov. He never seemed to acknowledge the Hannibal directive or the possibility of Israeli collusion in the October 7th events. I see a far darker future for the Israeli regime. How can anyone believe at this point that these psychopaths can be reformed?" I'm using that word judiciously, as does Norman Finkelstein. "Who could responsibly trust the Israelis ever to abandon their sadism, lust for power, and racism? I find Migo Pellet a far more realistic and therefore useful voice. Having lived on a kibbutz close to Mr. Bartov's home, I witnessed in 1968 Israeli soldiers laughing about, quote, one bullet, two kills, unquote. Today, 60 years later, you can buy a t-shirt with that slogan and a drawing of a pregnant Palestinian woman. How do you reform that?
0: Well, Sarah, you make some very good points. There are Israeli human rights groups and reservist groups like Breaking the Silence who would agree with your description of the dominant genocidal, the dictatorial Netanyahu regime. And what happened on October 7th has never had an official investigation in Israel because Netanyahu has opposed it. There have been some resignations based on negligence by some in the military, in the government, but no disclosure. And I've often said that how could the most sophisticated multi-tier border defense apparatus based on technology, human intelligence, spies, informants inside Gaza, people watching 24 hours a day, young Israeli soldiers and reporting back that disturbing things were happening, being ignored, and Netanyahu admitting that he got a copy of Hamas's plans a year before. And how can all this be put together without suspecting, at least, that Netanyahu, who is in political trouble, under prosecution for corruption, huge demonstrations against him for trying to usurp the independence of the Israeli judiciary, wanted the usual distraction that foreign powers in our country have done? And what better than to drop the border security and allow the Hamas fighters to come in? So that deserves an official investigation, as many members of the independent Israeli press, including the newspaper Haaretz, have been calling for. The Hannibal Directive, I think if people who don't know what it is, it means that if enemies of Israel are holding Israelis hostage or they're rushing them in vehicles back to Gaza after October 7th, they'll blow up everything to kill the fighters, even if it involves people in Israeli houses held hostage temporarily by Hamas on October 7th. And that accounted for some of the 1,150 fatalities that day and the day after. And there are Israeli families who, in their mourning, have accused the Israelis of, in effect, blowing up the vehicles and blowing up the homes, regardless of the presence of Israeli citizens there. It should be noted that of the 1,150, some of them were Bedouins and migrant workers from abroad. Almost 400 of them were Israeli soldiers and police who were killed that day, and the rest were civilians. This can hardly compare with the hundreds of thousands of deaths of babies, children, mothers, fathers, civilians, completely defenseless in Gaza since October 7th.
1: Now, a few weeks back, we did an interview with Pratap Chatterjee about the corruption in the Trump administration, as they outlined in the Corporate Report, MAGA Inc. And a longtime listener and commenter who goes by the handle SH is saying something here, Ralph, that dovetails very nicely with your discussion just now with Andrew Napolitano. And SH says, okay, so now we know even more about Trump's corruption. Put that all together with all the other impeachable offenses he has committed and continues to commit. The question is, what are we going to do about it? As pointed out, he's making all this money because his name is on it, and his position as president gives him the power to reward his quote-unquote investors. Once he is no longer president, the bottom will fall out of all of it, and he knows it, which is why he's proceeding lickety-split to amass as much as possible before the Trump name isn't worth spit. Facts on the ground, as they say. So the question is, can we get him out now, or do we have to wait until 29? Remember, even though he would be replaced in 28, he would still be president until January 29 with all the powers of the office. So it seems to me our job is to convince Congress to impeach him as soon as possible. Tell all the candidates running in 26 that we will not vote for them if they will not pledge to do so. The sooner, the better. I have a feeling you're going to agree with that, Ralph.
0: Yes, SH, well said, very compressed. When an arsonist is burning down one apartment building after another in a neighborhood, you don't have the head of the fire department say, now is not the time. We have to wait for the right time, which is what Hakeem Jeffries is saying. And so he has to be impeached ASAP because people are suffering in the tens of millions. The country's endangered. The country's being weakened. Our laws are collapsing. Our Constitution is being shredded by the most multi-corrupt tyrant that ever resided in the White House. And he boasts about it. He doesn't keep it secret, like Nixon tried to do. So impeachment now happened to have been the conclusion of the corporate lawyer-dominated Bar Association in the city of New York. I mean, there you are. They documented it with footnotes, and the mainstream press didn't pick it up. But around the country, there's tremendous support for what you're saying. Impeach him now. And even if they don't have the votes now, you build to a point where he does something so totally crazy, jeopardizing the Republicans even worse than they're being jeopardized in the November elections, that enough Republicans choose their political survival over their fealty to Donald J. Trump in violation of their oath to uphold the Constitution and the congressional separation of powers.
3: When you watched Trump's speech, I don't know if you did, but at one point, it just felt so natural after he presented this phony evidence of voter fraud and foreign interference. It just seemed that I was waiting for him to say, and so until we can guarantee safe and honest elections, I'm invoking the Insurrection Act and canceling the midterms. How far away are we from that? And what would the reaction be?
0: Well, I'm glad you raised that, David, because people mocked this speech of his because it's so depraved, demented, full of fabrications that even the mainstream press tore it apart immediately. There were three articles in the New York Times on one page taking it apart. But even the networks, who are often afraid of Trump suing them and threatening the local stations' licenses, some of them took it apart right after the presentation by Trump. And I agree with their descriptions of the fabrications that were involved in the phony assurances of foreign interference and the insecurity of honest elections. I mean, look who's talking, right? I mean, he's trying to steal the election by a speech like this. And the tool, as you say, David, is to invoke the Insurrection Act, which will allow the U.S. to flood the local precincts and take over the local machinery in the states that may swing the result. And he's perfectly capable of doing that. In January, he said they didn't think there should be any elections in November. His dangerously unstable personality knows that he's got to block the Democrats from even winning one house in the Congress. And I would say that it could be considered likely that he will invoke the Insurrection Act if he polls the Republicans in the Senate and they don't say, that's the ultimate impeachable act, Mr. President, don't do it. That's the only thing that might stop him. But don't bet on any backbone by enough Republicans in the Senate, even though they may lose some of their seats by not standing up to Trump.
3: We should have Bruce Fein on to explain to the audience why it's so dangerous for the Department of Homeland Security to be able to kick open doors based on administrative warrants. I think most Americans don't understand what an administrative warrant is. And the labeling of Antifa as both a domestic and foreign terrorist organization and how those two are, I think, very much related.
0: Antifa is not an organization at all. It's just an anti-fascist position taken by millions of people in our country. They're trying to find the stereotypes, just the way Hitler had to have stereotypes in order to attack and distract the population from his crimes, as well as Trump doing the same thing. Trump is looking, with the help of Rubio, to create a sinister, organized threat to humanity called Antifa. Rubio's not getting anywhere with our allies. They think it's absurd, and even the press thinks it's absurd. But it shows how desperate Trump is to find a stereotype that he can target, because targeting immigrants is not enough, given his sinking polls and the prospects for November for his party.
3: If Antifa is a domestic terrorist organization, he signed an executive order saying so. Doesn't that give the police and maybe even ICE the authority to detain anybody suspected of being an Antifa sympathizer without having to go before maybe even a judge, right?
0: Well, I think the federal judges would overturn this kind of arrest and inadequate warrant.
1: Ralph, the Department of Homeland Security was created in the wake of 9/11. Andrew Napolitano on our show earlier just said he was all for abolishing it. Would you be for abolishing the Department of Homeland Security?
0: Well, I don't like the word abolish. You have to replace it. It does have important functions. You know, we can't have open borders for pollution, for contagious diseases, for, let's face it, criminals that want to come over with illicit products and contraband. It goes the other way, too. You know, a lot of U.S. weapons go down there illicitly into Mexico. So I don't like to use the word abolish. You have to replace it. Oh. You have to basically replace it with a definable mission, accountable standards, and criteria for who's going to lead it, other than toadying up to tyrant Trump and his bigoted hatred against immigrants.
1: But we didn't even have it 25 years ago. So what did we do before that?
0: Well, we had the parts of it. For example, we had the Coast Guard is under the Department of Homeland Security. So they were separate agencies, and it was Senator Joe Lieberman who led the fight to put it all under one umbrella, which was very unfortunate.
3: What they used to do is presidents read intelligence briefings entitled Osama bin Laden intent on flying airplanes into buildings. So it was just Homeland Security was created because they needed an excuse for 9/11. They wouldn't own the mistake that they made.
0: Well, it was obviously an attempt to concentrate power further in one department that could be controlled rather than eight or nine different agencies.
1: This next listener comment comes from our interview with economist Dean Baker, responding to Ralph's statement about Rick Scott when he was elected governor of Florida. And in that, Ralph, you said he, Rick Scott, was rewarded by Florida voters and elected governor of Florida before he became a U.S. senator. Once again, showing the voters are not doing their homework. This is widely publicized in Florida, his company's defrauding of Medicaid. Now, a listener who goes by the handle TCL says, Ralph, I wish it were as simple as Floridians not doing their homework and electing Trick Scott governor and then U.S. senator. Everyone knew about his upcoding scam at Columbia prior to their merger with HCA. The only thing we didn't know was who called off the dogs. Who told the FBI to stop investigating him? My guess, it was his business partner, then Senator Bill Frist. He's the only one with the clout to do so. As for winning the Senate election, that is easy to explain. The Broward DEC and Bill Nelson's campaign failed to screen the ballot design, which was flawed and cost Nelson 10,000 votes, the exact amount Trick Scott won by.
0: Well, that seems to be an accurate description, except that I don't have the documentation on Senator Bill Frist from Tennessee at the time. But he got away with it, Rick Scott. He became governor and then became senator, and then he became the senator in charge of campaign finance for the GOP in the U.S. Senate. He even tried to become Senate Majority Leader. So the sheriff never caught up with Rick Scott, and he is off and running again with the prediction that he's going to be reelected easily because of the feeble Democratic Party in Florida.
1: Thank you all for your questions and comments. Keep them coming at RalphNaderRadioHour.com. I want to thank our guest again, Judge Andrew Napolitano. For those of you listening on the radio, that's our show. A transcript of this program will appear on the Ralph Nader Radio Hour Substack site soon after the episode is posted.
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0: Thank you. And I want to thank one of our listeners in South Florida who goes from one radio station to another trying to pick up our show. Steve, David, Hannah, and she's really working overtime to do that, and I want to pay tribute to her in a future commentary and perhaps have her on the show for a few minutes to show what other people could be doing as well to get what is conveyed on this show, shall we call it unofficial journalism, to millions of Americans.

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10: 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In the great dome of the sky.

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1: Well, I have the key in my hand. All I have to find is the lock. The lock. 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
1: Today, we're going to hear a podcast from Dr. Richard Lewis Miller, who I've interviewed on this show a couple of times in the last 2 years. He'll be interviewing Robert Whittaker, who's a well-known, award-winning journalist, and they're going to be discussing the topic of antidepressants, something that I have had some personal experience with in relation to my mother, who was on them briefly during a difficult time in her life, and it was not good. Fortunately, I happened to be around at the time and was able to help get her off of them because she was stumbling around in a haze and falling a lot, and it was dangerous. Anyway, I'm going to let Dr. Richard Lewis Miller introduce Robert Whittaker, and I'm sure that many of you, if not most of you, know people who are on antidepressants. You may not actually know that they're on antidepressants. I have actually been surprised when I found out that certain people that I knew were on antidepressants, and I had no idea. They just happened to mention it at some point. I've never asked anyone if they're on antidepressants, and I don't know that most people volunteer that kind of information. So I think the statistics is that well over a third of the people in this country are currently using or have used antidepressants at some point in their life. That's a lot. If you're on antidepressants or you know someone who's on antidepressants, you'll find out some interesting information in this podcast, and I'll let them take it away from here.
2: Welcome to Mind, Body, Health, and Politics. I'm your host, Dr. Richard Lewis Miller. The mission of Mind, Body, Health, and Politics is to enhance your physical and emotional well-being and encourage community. And when I say encourage community, I'm talking about making connections with other people in your community, to reaching out, to getting to know people by face and by name in your community, because I believe that when human beings connect, that's when we are the most rich in our feelings, when we sustain one another, when we collaborate with one another. 95% or more of the world are people who want to collaborate with each other. Yes, we know we have this small group of dominated predators who would lead us into wars and so on, but we would just as soon sit in a circle and eat together. And now it's a particular time in history, particularly in the United States, where it's more important than ever to focus on what we share, what we believe in together, rather than let those who are above in politics and so on cause divisiveness. They would like us to fight about whether we agree on guns or whether we agree on abortion or whether we agree on this or that. But there are so many things that we actually do agree on that we need to come together on, folks. And that's why I'm so passionate about this, because we're facing an epidemic of isolation, alienation, and loneliness. And the antidote is to connect with people. Don't we all want our kids to go to safe schools? Don't we all want to have food on the table? Don't we all want a place with shelter, with some warmth? Don't we all want to be able to go to school? There are so many things like that that we want to do together. Let us take time to focus. Today, I have the privilege of having back on the program Robert Whittaker. Some of you may remember I interviewed him in 2016 about his incredibly important book, Anatomy of an Epidemic. What I said to Robert right before the program, offline, and I'll say it right now out loud, that of all the people that I've interviewed in over 20 years, his work has made the biggest impact on my professional life, because what he has to tell us and teach us is right in the center of my professional life. So Robert is a world-renowned journalist. His awards are so many that I will just refer you to Google Robert Whittaker. Go to his website, Mad in America. With that brief introduction, welcome to Mind, Body, Health, and Politics, Robert.
0: Well, thank you for that very nice invitation, those flattering words, and it's a real pleasure being here. I'm looking forward to our conversation.
2: Okay, two things I want to jump into right away with you, Robert. One is the corruption of psychiatry in the United States and how that corruption is connected to the pharmaceutical industry. So that's one big topic I want you to really dig in on. And then the other is the SSRIs and what is called the chemical imbalance theory. And I want you to really elaborate on that chemical imbalance theory for us today. Take it from the top.
0: Well, those two things actually are intimately connected in a way. So if we look at what our society organized, the story that our society organized itself around, for the past 45 years. It's a story that began in 1980 when the American Psychiatric Association published the third edition of its DSM, Diagnostic and Statistical Manual. And that was when they said, we're going to adopt a medical model, but really it's a disease model. And they began telling us that there were these diseases in our brain, that schizophrenia was separate from bipolar, which is separate from anxiety, was separate ADHD, and that there was a line between the normal and the abnormal, okay? So they began telling us this after they published DSM-3, and then they began telling us, we think we know the causes of these mental disorders. They're caused by chemical imbalances in the brain. Depression is due to too little serotonin. Schizophrenia and psychosis is due to too much dopamine. And they said, we've got a second generation of drugs that fix those chemical imbalances like insulin for diabetes. Now, that was the story that emerged in the late 1980s. It was peddled to us by American psychiatry. And that story, which is a story of incredible medical advances. Think about this. We all know how complex the human brain is. And they said, we have identified the very molecule that causes madness, the very molecule that causes depression, the very molecule that causes, I guess, kids to be antsy in school. And by the way, think about all this. You began about talking about connections, people feeling isolated. When you actually talk to people who have difficult times so often, they are isolated. They're afraid of being with others, so they've lost contact. But this put all these problems inside the head of the individual, and they said they could fix it with their drugs. So that was a story that began in place, and then Prozac comes in the market in 1988, and it's breakthrough medication that can make you feel better than well. Then we get the atypical antipsychotics that are said to enable people to go back to work and live so great. And so we, as a society, and that story was exported around the world, we organized our thinking and our care around that. And of course, that's a model of care that privileges drugs, and it gives power to those who have the prescribing powers. Okay. And it seemed to elevate the prestige of psychiatrists, because now they were like doctors in white coats, like those who fixed, had antibiotics to fix bacterial infections. Now so that's the story, but it wasn't a science. It was pitched to us as a story of science, but it wasn't a science story. It was a marketing story. It was a rebranding story for American psychiatry, which in the 1970s was feeling that its legitimacy as a real medical specialty was under attack. And they said, before they did DSM-3, we have to rebrand ourselves as doctors who treat medical illnesses. So they did. And that is a story seemingly of science, discovering molecules that cause mental disorders. So what did the science actually show? What story do we see if we go into the scientific literature? Well, let me start with the chemical imbalance and then the corruption that related to American psychiatry and the pharmaceutical industry. What we see is that the chemical imbalance hypothesis arose in the 1960s, not from an understanding of what was happening in patients diagnosed with depression or schizophrenia, but from some beginning understanding of the mechanism of action of the new drugs. So we had antidepressants, what we call the first generation of antidepressants, like tricyclics and the monoamine oxidase inhibitors. They arrived in the late 1950s, and they shared a common mechanism that both had the impact of upping serotonergic activity in the brain. And what do I mean by that? The way neurons communicate, you have a presynaptic neuron that releases that neurotransmitter, that molecule, into the tiny gap between neurons, which we call the synaptic cleft. That molecule binds with receptors on the postsynaptic neuron, okay? And if it's like a dopamine or serotonin, it's called an excitatory neurotransmitter. When that binding happens, it's what causes that second neuron to fire, okay? Now, in order to make this messaging system very precise, you have to now remove that serotonin from that synaptic cleft. And it's removed in one of two ways. It either goes back up into the presynaptic neuron versus channels, or an enzyme comes along and metabolizes it, and then the metabolites are carted off as waste. What the first tricyclics did is they blocked the reuptake of serotonin and also norepinephrine. So serotonin remains in the synaptic cleft longer than normal. What the monoamine oxidase inhibitors did is they blocked the enzyme that turns serotonin into metabolites and are carted off as white. So both had the impact of increasing the time that serotonin was spent in the synaptic cleft. So researchers hypothesized maybe people with depression have too little serotonin. Now, the other main chemical imbalance story was with the antipsychotics. Antipsychotics were found to block dopamine receptors on the postsynaptic neurons. Therefore, they're lowering dopamine transmission. So they hypothesized maybe schizophrenia and other psychotic disorders are due to too much dopamine. So that's the hypothesis, okay? Now they have to actually study who people with depression have low serotonin before they go on the meds. And as early as 1978, researchers were saying, you know, we're really not finding that they have low serotonin. 84, I think it was, the NIMH conducted a trial to study, big study, to investigate this. And here's what they concluded. We're just not finding that a lesion in the serotonergic system is a cause of depression. And in 1998, the American Psychiatric Association's own textbook said, listen, this hypothesis was flawed in the beginning. There's no reason that the pathology of a disorder should be the opposite of the mechanism of action of a drug. And they declared what was called the monoamine theory of depression dead. That was 1998. But they weren't telling the public that. Now, the dopamine story is a bit more complex.
2: Let me interrupt you for a second, Robert, just to go back. What you're saying is when they gave the tricyclics, the serotonin inside the little box increased quite a bit. Therefore, they made the assumption that the patient had too little to begin with because they saw that the increase in the serotonin excited the patient. So since they sort of did a reverse speculation that since this stuff makes you excited, you must not have enough to begin with.
0: That's right. So it was, we'll call it a hypothesis.
2: Yes.
0: But once you make that hypothesis, now you have to find out, you have to investigate.
2: If in fact the patient has very low to begin with.
0: And they didn't find it to be so. And it's so much so, repeatedly, in all different ways, there was a lot of different ways they tried to measure serotonin in living patients, and they all were negative. And so in 1998, while we were still hearing about the chemical imbalance theory of depression, the low serotonin theory, in their own textbooks, they said, we didn't find it. It's a dead theory. But they didn't tell that to the public, right? And I will go through what they told the public. Now, the overactive dopamine theory of schizophrenia is a bit more complicated, but I will tell you this, by 2004, Stephen Hyman, the former director of the NIMH, said there is no evidence that a lesion in the dopamine system is a cause of schizophrenia. And you can read other things by people like Kenneth Kendler, editor of Psychological Medicine. He said, 2004, we have hunted for big neurochemical explanations for major disorders, and we have not found them. Okay? So, but what was the public being told? Well, first of all, pharmaceutical companies were doing advertisements talking about drugs that SSRIs that fix chemical imbalances, but so was the American Psychiatric Association. Their website told that antidepressants fixed a low serotonin problem in depressed patients. And in 2005, they even put a press release out saying that psychiatrists are experts in fixing chemical imbalances in the brain. So let me just say this brings the corruption up. You have a medical specialty who has a public duty to be honest about its own research, but the research finding didn't fit the disease model story they wanted to tell. So what they did is they kept on telling the chemical imbalance story because it served their interests. It helped elevate their prestige, even though their own science showed it not to be true. That's an element of corruption. And why did they do it? And this will get into the purposes. They had a guild interest that was born in 1980 when they said, we're going to categorize these things as diseases of the brain. because that really makes it and under our authority, because we're medical doctors, we treat diseases. So they had a guild interest in promoting that story, and they have promoted it ever since. And we can talk about how when they get information, such as the chemical imbalance story, or when they get results from drug trials that don't fit their story, they don't promote them. Long-term studies are done. People aren't getting well on antidepressants. They don't promote that information to the public. Now, where's the pharmaceutical influence coming in? In the 1980s, pharmaceutical companies immediately understood that categorizing all these human suffering that we have and difficulties we have as diseases of the brain was going to dramatically expand the market for psychiatric drugs. So, for example, you can't get FDA approval for a drug because you're unhappy, okay? But you can get a drug if you have the disease called depression. So, for example, all those things that we know arise from conditions in life, setbacks in life, you get divorced, you lose a loved one, you lose your job, you become isolated. All those things, those environmental things, they can't be seen as conditions that can be fixed by a drug. But if you say no, those environmental things aren't important. It's all this chemistry in your brain. Now you can treat unhappiness with minor misery or dissatisfaction with a drug. So pharmaceutical companies immediately understood we can expand our market. And what they began doing in great amounts is A, they begin giving money to the American Psychiatric Association to tell this new story about broken brains to the public. So much money was going to the American Psychiatric Association. The drug companies would even have a word in who was going to be hired by the American Psychiatric Association. But so they were funding also education programs. They were funding like training psychiatrists how to tell this new story. They would do media training workshops. In addition to giving money to the American Psychiatric Association to promote this new model, they began paying academic psychiatrists tremendous amounts of money to be what are called thought leaders or key opinion leaders, because they knew that academic doctors with titles like, oh, they're at Stanford or they're at Harvard or they're at Johns Hopkins or University of Pennsylvania, they have great authority in our society. We look to them to be the experts in whatever field they're in. So they would begin paying the academic doctors to do what? To be consultants, to be listed as authors on the studies, to give continuing education talks, to give presentations at conferences. And once they begin giving this money, you now have a joining of voices, okay? You have pharmaceutical companies want to tell this story, the American Psychiatric Association wants to tell this story, and now you have academic psychiatrists being paid to tell this story. And by 1998, when the New England Journal of Medicine wanted to do a review of antidepressants, they looked for experts in the field, academic psychiatrists who were experts in mood disorders, and they literally couldn't find anyone who wasn't already taking money from the drug companies to be a key opinion leader. And by the way, this was not minor amounts of money. We're talking about the leaders making hundreds of thousands of dollars, sometimes even more than $1 million over a period of a few years to be the thought leaders for the drug companies. So what is the nature of the corruption? Nature is the corruption is beginning in 1980, American Psychiatric Association wanted to tell a story about diseases of the brain because it elevated their prestige, elevated the use of drugs, made drugs a first-line therapy. There was a sort of a merging and a partnership for telling the story with pharmaceutical companies. And all the while, the story they were telling to us and that shaped our lives, shaped our use of these drugs, was not being found to be true in actual scientific research. And just to finish the chemical imbalance story, you know what they found about how the drugs changed the brain? So before you are a little bit depressed, or even whatever depression you have, the severity. Now, before you go on an antidepressant, your serotonergic system is not operating abnormally, okay? But now you take a drug that ups the serotonergic activity, like an accelerator, and your brain, being this extra neuroplastic organ with all these feedback loops, goes, uh-oh, I have too much serotonin going through these passages, and it dials down its own serotonergic machinery. How does it do so? It starts producing less serotonin, and it decreases the density of receptors on those postsynaptic neurons. So what it's trying to do is maintain, as a paper in 1996 said, a homeostatic equilibrium. It's trying to maintain its normal functioning. And so if you have a drug agent that accelerates it, your brain's going to respond by putting down the brake. And so what they actually found is that once people go on the antidepressants, they do in fact have a low serotonin system in their brain, physiologically. In other words, the drug induces the very change that was hypothesized to cause the problem in the first place.
2: I know where you're going next, which is when the person then tries to come off the SSRI, they're now in a situation where their own body is producing too little, so they're going to feel terrible, and they're going to think it's because they're sick and screwed up in the head, rather than the fact that their body hasn't readjusted to the fact that the medicine isn't jacking them up anymore.
0: Exactly. I mean, that's the problem with withdrawal. Now, I think we're finding out that antidepressants, beyond that, what you just described is true, but it's clear that SSRIs are maybe causing some sort of iatrogenic injury that goes beyond just withdrawal problems, like deregulation of certain systems, like the nervous system. So you'll hear people who've been on antidepressants for a while, they try to come off, they have all sorts of, you know, weird feelings, anxiety, that sort of thing that persists long after the drug has been out of their system. And they also may have a persistent sexual dysfunction. So all of this is leading researchers to hypothesize maybe these drugs cause a long-term iatrogenic injury that doesn't always repair itself when you come off the drugs.
2: Yeah, it's also well known that Prozac, for example, leads to tremendous weight gain.
0: You know, they're inducing metabolic problems for sure. Remember, they're not normalizing neurotransmitter activity. They're abnormalizing neurotransmitter activity, which governs so many functions in the body, not just in the brain, in the gut, and that sort of thing. So if you really understand the mechanism of action of the drugs, you can understand why they would be so problematic over the long term. And as early as the 1990s, people are saying maybe these drugs induce over the long term a change to a much more chronic course for depression, because we used to think depression would clear up on its own with time, right? But they began seeing that once people got medicated, they began to lapse into this sort of chronic dysphoria. And then you had researchers in the literature saying, we think it's because of this effect of driving the brain into this subserotonergic state, and it's creating what's called a tardive dysphoria that persists. Now, is that told to the public? No, but that's in the research literature when you look at what's going on long term.
2: So, Robert, one of the issues that I've run into is that I've referred my patients to your book, patients who come to me and they're on these medications, SSRIs, and they read your book and they understand what you're saying, but some of them also say to me, but when I started taking the drug, it made me feel better. Now I'm afraid not to take it because it made me feel better. I was depressed and I got less depressed after I took the drug. What do I say to those folks?
0: It's a good question. Well, first of all, are they still feeling good 2 years later, 3 years later? They may remember that they were in a difficult place and they got better for a time, but are they still feeling good?
2: No, the drug seems to, over time, it seems to wear off, or there's some kind of an effect that wears off over time. But then there are other people, like I have a patient recently, she's been on one of these drugs for 20 years. She doesn't know what it's like not to be on the drug, and she still seems somewhat depressed to me, not more than somewhat.
0: Yeah, in terms of what you can say to people, and this is a tough one, because people, of course, the people get invested in their care, right?
2: Yes.
0: And it becomes part of their identity. And even though they may not be flourishing in life, they say, well, you know, at least I'm better than if I didn't have the drug or something like that. All I can say is this. First of all, for someone who's been on 20 years, it's really tough to come off. It really is, because your brain is, your body's become so adjusted to its presence. All I can say from my point of view, or what the science says, is if we could go back to when we start with people who are having suffering a first episode of depression, half of them get non-drug care, okay? And the other half gets drug care. All the studies show the non-drug care does better.
2: Yes.
0: And that, by the way, you have to understand, what is the natural capacity to recover from a problem? And your intervention, in order not to do harm, has to improve on that natural capacity. So, for example, before the antidepressants came in and became popularized as a longer-term form of care, what was the natural remission rate for hospitalized depressed patients at the end of 1 year? What percent were better at the end of 1 year? That was hospitalized depression.
2: Yes.
0: And so you even see people in the 70s, leaders of mood disorders, saying, you know, it's going to be hard to improve on the natural capacity to recover. And the good news is, no matter what you do, you're likely to recover, okay? But then we start using the meds real regularly, okay? This is the history you find. Putting people on and keeping them on. Now, all of a sudden, the recovery rate stops dropping dramatically at the end of 1 year. And the latest data for long-term outcomes are just horrific. So what you see is that before it was understood, depression was understood to be an episodic disorder. Mostly it'll clear up on its own. Then it became much more chronic with much more relapses, much less time in okay period between episodes. And researchers in the 80s and 90s start saying, wow, it seems like the course of depression, this is really a chronic disorder. Now there's a real key moment. They can either say, are the drugs inducing a cause to greater chronicity? Huh. Or are we finally discovering the true course of depression? And they chose the latter choice. And you know what they said in 1998? Now, before they were saying 85% will be well at the end of 1 year. Now they said it's really only about 15% of people treated with antidepressants who will recover and stay well. And the remaining 85% will have sort of recurrences and, you know, become sort of more chronically ill. They changed, but they didn't want to attribute it to the drug. So you say, Dr. Miller, you say, what do you say to patients? I don't know, because the people went on 20 years ago, their life was

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1: World patients can qualify for those trials. So they said, we got to find out how effective is this treatment in real world patients. And they said, our findings will guide clinical care. Okay, this is going to be the study that tells us how to treat depression. And here's the design. And there was 4,041 patients, okay, included. It's the largest and longest antidepressant trial ever conducted. And by the way, it was just moderate depression. It was outpatient on a HAM-D score 14 above. And you know the HAM-D, that's not all that severe. Okay, it's like a moderate degree of depression. Now, everybody was going to get citalopram, I think was the first one, for 12 weeks. Now, if they remitted, their HAM-D score went below 7 at the end of 12 weeks, they would be whisked away to a follow-up trial, and then they would see if they could keep them well with good clinical care for another year.
2: Right.
1: But if they didn't remit after the first one, they could try a second drug, and maybe drug plus psychotherapy. They're going to get a second chance with a different drug. And if that doesn't work, they're going to get a third chance, okay? And maybe they'll do a combination of antidepressants. Ultimately, they're going to be given 4 chances to remit. And the idea is this mimics real-world clinical care, where if one doesn't work, you switch them and that sort of thing. What did the NIMH researchers, funded researchers, announce? They announced at the end of this 4 sessions, these 4 treatment possibilities, 70% of the people were cured. They were just fine, okay? And the message went out. What is the message? The first doesn't work, keep on trying, okay? Keep on trying. Eventually, for most of the time, you'll find one that works. And that message reinvigorated the use of antidepressants in this country and around the world. And so there was some questioning about their efficacy over the short term by Irving Kirsch and that sort of thing. They said, no, we now have the data that shows these drugs really work. And that became what medical students were taught. It was promoted around the world. You see the New Yorker citing it, the New York Times citing it, and so forth. Now, if you actually read that study, which announced the results at the end of all 4 treatment periods, and also the results from those who went into the follow-up trial, you could immediately see that something wasn't right. Because if you followed the list of all the publications, you found, A, that the number of people said to be eligible for the trial changed. Initially, it was said to be 4,041. Then it was 2,800. Then it was 3,100. Then it was 3,700. Well, why was it changing all the time? Then they found that they initially said they were going to assess outcomes using the HAM-D scale, which is a common scale for measuring antidepressant symptoms. But now when they announced the final results, they're using a different scale called QIDS. And what is QIDS? Why'd you switch? What happened to HAM-D? Then the third thing was, if you really read all the list of studies until they got to the end of the 4th, is there were 931 of the 4,041 patients who were said to have entered the trial who at baseline weren't depressed enough to be eligible for the trial. Either they scored under 14, some of them even were in remission at their baseline scores, or they had no baseline score. Okay, so those people surely shouldn't have been counted, but they're going to end up getting counted as remitted. The protocol said don't use QIDS scale. It's not validated. It says it's not a research finding. Okay, but nevertheless, they found that like based on QIDS, it would seem like more people were remitted. So they switched to that. It also said if you dropped out, it was supposed to be without remitting, you were supposed to be counted as a treatment failure. But what they did next is they said, yes, they dropped out, but what has happened if they had stayed in through all 4 sessions? They would have remitted at the same rate as others. And so that added another, like, I don't know, 600 imagined remissions. And by the way, the guy who really figured this out was a psychologist named Ed Pigott. And the way he did this, first of all, he used a Freedom of Information request to get the protocol. And now he could see all the ways that they didn't follow the protocol to inflate their admissions. Eventually, he even got, through something called the Riot Act, access to the patient-level data, okay? So what did he find out was the true remission rate for the patients who were eligible for that trial and if the protocol had been filed? It wasn't 70%. It was 35%. They had doubled, using these machinations, they had doubled the reported remission rate. But there's another part to this. If you go back to the October 2006 paper in the American Journal of Psychiatry, which reported the results

0: from the acute periods, those four acute periods, but then also the results for those who entered the follow-up trial in remission, which was supposedly like 1,518 patients. How many? Now, they're going to get the best clinical care they can. They're going to get paid to stay in this trial, okay? How many stayed in the trial to its 1 year in and stayed well and didn't remit? Now, they presented a graphic that told of that number, but you couldn't figure out the graphic, okay? They didn't discuss it. Because the stay well rate at the end of 1 year in the largest and longest trial of antidepressants ever conducted was 3%. So we were being told of a stay well rate that being cured of 70%. In fact, this was the lowest, the worst outcome I've ever seen. Only 108 of the 4,041 patients remitted and stayed well and in the trial through its end. And by the way, that included many of those patients came from that were in the 108. They weren't even eligible for the trial because they weren't depressed enough to enter the trial. So it was a complete failure, but they hid the 1 year result as well. And it was Ed Piggott and his colleagues, including Irving Kirsch, who you know his name, and Jay Amsterdam, that did this reanalysis that revealed this fraud. Now, it wasn't funded by the pharmaceutical company. However, if you look at the main investigators from the NIMH, they were all taking money from the drug companies and multiple drug companies. So they had this group of prestigious academic psychiatrists. They had a guild interest to protect, which was societal belief in the antidepressants, because this would have crushed societal belief in the antidepressants. And they also had a financial tie to pharmaceutical companies who surely did not want them announcing this result. So in this pivotal trial, in this trial that has been used to form and fashion societal belief in the antidepressants, we had corruption from within American psychiatry that told us of a remission rate of 70% when it was really 35% and hid the 1 year. So that is a story of corruption that is mind-boggling, but that's what happened. And it's now been proved.
1: Has this ever been come to light? Has it been told to the American public? Does the American Psychiatric Association, are they held responsible? Has anything come of all of what you're talking about, or do they still believe the 70%?
0: So this is a really good question. So I wrote about it in depth on Mad in America, okay? Yeah. And I went through the whole thing, and you can see how all the machinations and the fraud happened. Now, when Piggott did their reanalysis of the patient-level data, they got that published in BMJ Open. So it actually now entered the research literature, this story of fraud. Now, Mad in America had been running a campaign to have the American Journal of Psychiatry to retract that October 2006 article because it was revealed as fraudulent. The researchers, Ed Piggott and his colleagues, also sent letters to American Journal of Psychiatry to retract, and they didn't do it. They just turned a blind eye. This is so ridiculous. At some point, enough noise was being made. The American Journal of Psychiatry went to the authors of that October 2006 paper and asked for a rebuttal. Now, you know what they said? They accused Ed Piggott and colleagues of an ad hoc post-analysis where they used some different standards in order to come up with their numbers, when in fact what they had done is apply the protocol. So even their excuse was so sleazy is the only way to put it. Now, here's the thing, Dr. Miller, that I find unbelievable. Has the New York Times reported on this? No. Has any major newspaper reported on this? No. None. And they've all been contacted. In fact, the New York Times was still citing the 70% up until 2023.
1: Well, let's see what happens when we get this interview onto YouTube and see if we can get some play on it.
0: Well, that would be great. But, I mean, it needs to be retracted, and I don't understand. It's for a newspaper story, this is like on a plate. It's being handed to them on a plate. They don't have to dig anything up. They just have to look at what was the protocol. We put up the protocol. They can see what the protocol says, what was supposed to be the scale. And we've done the exact numbers that about how it inflated things. It's there for them. They can just read it practically.
1: Well, I'll become your ambassador a bit on this one. Let's move on to another topic. Let's talk about children and these medicines. and what's going on with the medication of America's children.
0: So you're poking all my buttons here today.
1: That's my job.
0: These are questions that get put me up on my soapbox. Well, so again, if we go back to before 1980, the understanding was that major mental disorders were really disorders of the mature personality, and the kids had their ups and downs, and, you know, they had trouble modeling their behavior sometime. And you had some people, kids were bullies, some kids didn't like school. And yes, they were emotionally up and down, that sort of thing. But they weren't seen as suffering from mental disorders. Okay. They were growing up, and ADHD didn't exist, of course, before 1980. That diagnosis was born in 1980. Where are we today? Well, if you go to a college, something like 25 to 30% of incoming freshmen now have a diagnosis and a prescription for it. And so what has happened to, what do we see with this expansion? What do we see in with the mental health of our kids? Do we see that it's getting better? With this diagnosing and treating them for ADHD, juvenile bipolar disorder, depression, are we seeing the burden of mental disorders, of psychiatric difficulties going down in children? Or are we seeing it going up? Do we see less suicide or more suicide? All the markers are of worsening mental, and you can make an easy understanding why, because you're diagnosing kids with a supposed brain disease, that becomes part of their identity. Then you keep them on these drugs. And the data is quite clear that over the long term, these drugs increase the risk of functional impairment, physical difficulties, and actually emotional dysregulation. So what are we doing to our kids? Dr. Miller, we are taking away from our kids their God-given right. Now, I'm not a religious person, but let me use that term. Their good God-given right to try to make something of themselves, to grow up and try to settle with their mind, come to grips with their minds. It's hard growing up. Sometimes your mind is a very crowded place and an uncomfortable place as you're growing up. But that's part of what every child needs. It's part of the process of growing up, and we are denying them their opportunity to move into adulthood free of any diagnosis, free of any drug, and really as the agents of their own lives. That's what we're taking away from.
1: As this is happening, talk to us about the place of informed consent with the parents and how that plays out when parents allow their kids to be taken away and put in institutions or allow their kids to be medicated.
0: Well, of course, the parents are told that the kids have a known disorder. Something like ADHD, it's a real thing. Okay, that's what they're told. And they're told that it would be negligence not to treat it for that known disorder.
1: Negligence.
0: Negligence. You're being a negligent parent because you're denying them treatment for a known physical problem, a brain disorder. So the parents say, okay. And then sometimes they're threatened with their kids being taken away from them if they don't agree, right? If they don't agree to have their kids medicated. So now the parents, now let me give you an example of informed consent around ADHD. First of all, we heard for a while that ADHD was due to too little dopamine because stimulants increase dopamine. So we heard that same story. That's not true either. There was a study that began in the 1990s to see whether stimulants helped kids over the long term. And this was an NIMH-funded study, okay? Now, they had done other studies, and they hadn't found any evidence at that time that stimulants were providing any long-term benefit, okay? They weren't providing improvement in school, behavior, that sort of thing.
1: Short-term benefits, yes, but not long-term?
0: Well, the short-term benefit was even questionable. You know what the short-term benefit was? They became less social.
1: But more focused. Sometimes more focused.
0: We call it more focused, but you talked about connections in the beginning of your thing. They became less social in their own class. And because they were less social, they weren't as talking as much and that sort of thing. But that was the big thing, okay? You could say the stimulants do make people like more like this, okay?
1: We're talking about drugs like Ritalin and Concerta?
0: Yeah, exactly. The stimulants that are used for ADHD. Anyway, so they mount this study called the MTA study, and they say, we don't have any evidence that we're providing a long-term benefit, okay? In any domain of function. They said, this is going to be the study that tells us whether we're helping kids grow up and thrive. And it was designed like this. It was sort of a crazy design. It had four arms. It had stimulants prescribed by experts in ADHD, stimulants prescribed by ordinary doctors, community doctors, behavior therapy, and I think the fourth was behavior plus drug. I think it might have been something like that, okay? And what they found at the end of 14 months, oh, and by the way, they biased it against the behavior-only group because the behavior-only group only got 5 months of behavior therapy. The drug therapy by the experts lasted 14 months, okay? So they cut off the behavior therapy early. But anyway, 14 months, kids treated by experts in ADHD, given Ritalin, were doing slightly better on reading, and their ADHD symptoms had diminished more than in the other groups, okay? So they said, aha, this is evidence that we're providing a long-term benefit with stimulants. However, that trial continued, and what they reported, when you read carefully, is that by the end of 3 years, being on drug was a marker of deterioration rather than of benefits, okay? So being longer-term use now is a marker of deterioration. Now, that was in the discussion, not in the abstract. The abstract said, well, the benefit seems to disappear, but actually they were deteriorating. At the end of 6 years, the medicated kids had greater functional impairments, weren't doing as well in terms of cognitive tests, had worse ADHD symptoms, and were more likely to be and become delinquent. Again, do you know that? So there was both psychologists and psychiatrists that were doing this study. The psychologists wanted it published. The psychiatrist didn't want that published. And there was sort of a fight at the 6 years. And so once again, they sort of said, well, it all evens out in the abstract. But if you actually look at the data, you see that it's worse for the medicated kids. And they were so surprised by this. They tried to say, well, is this because the people on medication were worse off or maybe from a lower class in the beginning? Okay, are we seeing that? And they said, no, that wasn't the case at all. If anything, it was the opposite. It was the more well-off kids with parents that were more likely to still be on the drugs. So that excuse also didn't happen. Now, was that finding no benefit in any domain of functioning? None. Zero. Was that communicated to the American public? No. Instead, what was communicated and put on websites, including the NIMH's own website, was that the MTA study showed that there was a benefit at 14 months, and that's why you needed long-term use. So once again, parents going to a website would say, oh, an NIMH fund study said they'll do better on reading and maybe behavior. And they weren't informed about the 3-year results, the 6-year results, the 8-year results. By the way, the kids were a little bit smaller too, those 3 years with stimulants, but no benefit on any domain of functioning. But here's some of the hazards. You have an increased risk of having a manic attack and becoming bipolar.
1: Yeah. Is it true that there's a patient advocacy group that has been formed to inform the public about SSRIs causing sexual dysfunction? Is that accurate?
0: Yeah, I think that is accurate. I mean, the fact that the SSRIs cause sexual dysfunction has been bubbling up in the internet forums for a long time.
1: Do you know any, can you give us any information about that or not?
0: There's two places you can, we have some information on MAD in America. David Healy, who's a psychiatrist from Ireland, he has something called rxrifts.org, and he has a lot of information about that. But the patient advocacy group I think you're referring to is called Inner Compass.
1: Huh?
0: And it's led by Laura Delano, and she's a former patient. She actually used to work for MAD in America. And they're publicizing what's called PSSD, post-SSRI sexual dysfunction. So they are there making it known. And I also helped found a group called the International Institute for Psychiatric Drug Withdrawal, which is run out of the UK now. And they also are making a big deal about PSSD.
1: Can you tell us anything about emergency room using drugs? Is there some issue going on in emergency rooms in the United States where they're giving particular substances to people that are causing psychiatric symptoms? Have you heard anything about those rumors?
0: Yes, I don't know.
1: Is it true that the head of the American Psychiatric Association, I think his name is Lieberman, a former man, called you one of the most dangerous men in America or something like that because you're being so honest about all this information?
0: So he's no longer president, but it is true. He called me a menace to society, causing great harm. And you know what? I think I'm going to put that on my gravestone. They call a menace to society by the head of the American Psychiatric Association. I mean, it was ridiculous. I mean, here's the thing, Dr. Mayer. What you hear me talking about, I'm not doing the research.
1: Right.
0: I'm just going into the research literature and saying that's what's there.
1: You're a journalist.
0: I'm a journalist, but I'm not doing the research.
1: Right.
0: And so, for example, the MTA study, I just followed all the reports up through the 6 and 8 years, and I looked at what was in the discussion, because you can't trust the abstract, and I looked what was in the data tables. That's all I did. STAR-D, you know, I was looking what you could see from the progression of papers. You could see something was amiss, and then when Ed Piggott began writing about it, that I just reported on what he was finding. So, and say, for example, another thing, you know, so much of the literature regarding about how psychiatric medications impact long-term outcomes and they worsen them compared to natural recovery rates. This is research done by the NIMH.
1: Yes.
0: By the leading thing. It's not done by the drug companies. So what you do to flesh out that story, you just follow the history of NIMH studies into, they say, the long-term impact of antidepressants or the long-term impact of antipsychotics. That's all I'm doing. So if it's a menace to be a journalist who is a funnel, a way that this science that gets hidden to the public, then I'm proud to be a menace. It's not a menace to society because society has a right to inform consent. I'm a menace to a profession who has decided not to be an honest narrator of its own science. And I am a menace to them for that reason.
1: Yeah, good for you. What we're going to do now is we're going to take a break. I've got a little something that we do. You're going to be thinking about if we had stopped this interview and you'd walked off into another room and into your head pops one or two things and you say, I wish I would have said that on the interview. When we come back, you're going to get a chance to say those one or two things. While you're thinking, I'm going to be telling our viewers and our listeners that I really appreciate you're taking the time to listen to Mind, Body, Health, and Politics. I want to remind you that we've been broadcasting for 20 years and all of our archives are open source. That means free, no charge, no box tops, no cans. You don't have to send anything in. You just go to the archive, click on what you want, and you can listen to the greatest minds in the country and around the world who are bringing us important information the way Robert Whittaker is today. Now, back to Robert Whittaker. Let's find out what he might have said had he left the room.
0: Well, I think it's important to state that I believe in informed consent. I don't believe in giving advice to people what they should or shouldn't do in terms of regarding medications. That's their decision to make, of course. And I just think that they have a right to informed consent, which means what do we know about the risks and benefits, including over the long term. So that is what I'm trying to do. That is the belief that motivates me, an informed consent belief. And so that's the first thing. The second thing I think that it's important to make known and to realize, when we talk about drugs that worsen long-term outcomes, right? Someone may still be better than they were at baseline, okay? But what you really are trying to do is you're making this comparison. What is the natural capacity to recover from a disorder, whether it be depression or behaviors that get labeled as ADHD or that sort of thing? And say with depression, it used to be 85%. Well, your intervention, not to do harm, has to improve on that recovery rate of 85%. So you might still see 40%. Let's say you saw 30% of people doing okay on antidepressants. And those people are going to say, oh, great. I'm doing great on these drugs. Number doesn't show up in research, but that's not the point. The point is, as a society, you need to know, how are you changing outcomes in the aggregate with this intervention? So we just need to understand that's what we mean about drugs worsening long term. The other thing I maybe was coming to my mind was when you first opened up with connections. And I think what is important to talk about sometimes is if you can see that this paradigm of drug-based care we have is flawed and it's not working for us, the burden of mental disorders is going up. Disability numbers are going up. Actually, outcomes, long-term outcomes for major disorders are getting worse. Well, if you see that that's not a scientific narrative and that you can see it as a failed paradigm of care, that opens the possibility of change, a society rethinking how we might care for ourselves and for each other. And you mentioned connection. When I spoke to people who were better, who had gotten their lives back, nobody said the drug did it. What everybody said is they made a connection with somebody. Somebody believed in them. They developed a relationship. And through that relationship, they started having a sense of a new narrative in their life where they could be with others. And this opened the possibility of, you know, joining hiking groups or whatever it might be, gardening groups, or going out and getting a job, or volunteering and bringing food to the elderly. But it was connection over and over again that was the spur for change. And if we look at who we are, what we all know, as you said, is what do we need? Well, first of all, we do like to be with others, but we need someone to love, which is connection. We need to be loved. We need to find meaning in life. It's hard to find meaning in life if you're isolated from everybody. And then we need things like it's good to exercise. It's good to have shelter. It's good to have a good supply of food, those sort of things. And it can be sort of pessimistic when we just talk about the corruption and the false narrative. But it's opening up an opportunity for society to rethink how we raise our kids, rethink how we treat people who are struggling, and raise questions about our society. Why are so many people depressed? How do we need to remake our society? And there is a book out by a woman named, a journalist named Julia Holtz. It's called The Connection Cure. And she went around the world where they prescribe connections. So you go in, you're depressed, and rather than get a drug, they say, how would you like a membership to a gym? Or how would you like to join this bowling league? That sort of thing. Because it's all about, rather than prescribing a drug, which may even mute your ability to be with others, they're saying, we're going to prescribe something that encourages you to be with others, that gives you the means to be with others. And so that's a really optimistic note to sort of end on. And also, I have to say one thing. You pushed all my buttons today, and so I got a little bit.
1: I'm really glad I did.
0: But it really, when I hear about what's happening to the kids, I just can't take it.
1: I am delighted that I pushed your buttons. Usually I like to talk a lot. You know how I am. It was a pleasure to keep my mouth shut and listen to you educate us. And I want to just end this optimistic note of yours. It's terrific. The issue of informed consent for parents is so important. How can you be informed if you're being misled? And so it's time for a change. Thank you, Robert Whitaker, for being with us today on Mind, Body, Health, and Politics. I look forward to the next time you come back with more information.
0: Me too. And thanks for having me.
1: Gentle viewers and listeners, thank you all for being part of this program today. And go to his website, Man in America. Until next time, this is Dr. Richard Lewis Miller reminding you that good health, it's worth fighting for, and it's essential for life, liberty, and the pursuit of happiness.

And that's it for this Magical Mystery Tour. Thank you so much for listening. If you missed any of the show or would like to hear it again, you can find this and all Magical Mystery Tour shows at soundcloud.com/WGDR. And until next time, take good care of yourselves and each other.

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3: Do you like what you're hearing this hour? 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
4: From New York, this is Democracy Now!
5: They didn't send us a letter. They didn't send us like a polite request. They sent us a subpoena demanding our internal communications, our financial records, and a lot more. Which is just wild.
4: Congress subpoenas the nonprofit newsroom Breakthrough News. The Department of Justice investigates Code Pink, among other groups. We'll speak with Code Pink's Medea Benjamin and BTN host Rania Khalik. Then, at the request of Secretary of State Marco Rubio, ICE deports Colombian activist Beto Corral. The reason? His criticisms of the far-right Trump-endorsed Colombian president-elect.
6: There is no rule in international law that prohibits an asylum seeker from expressing opinions or speaking about the politics of their country. That prohibition simply does not exist.
4: Beto Corral will join us from Bogota and finally to Berlin, where a man drove a van into a pride celebration over the weekend, killing one person and injuring 29. We'll speak with Berlin's queer commissioner, Alfonso Pantoja.

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1: We come from the communities we serve, and we serve the communities we come from. 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

0: this is a pathway to get people more connected to the issues around climate change and start to understand how we can all make a difference. 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It starts with appreciating the wonder of the animals that are living among us and our participation in those ecosystems.
1: Many listeners are probably familiar with the term misanthrope, combining the Greek misein, to hate, and anthropos, human. It means someone who doesn't like people, and most of us probably know one or two such folks, for better or for worse. But today, we're talking about synanthropes, plants and animals that live and thrive by hanging around human beings in human environments. This week on Sea Change Radio, we speak with Dan Werb, an epidemiologist whose new book, Our Wild Familiars, How Animals Are Adapting to Cities and Reshaping the Natural World, delves into the fascinating domain of synanthropic creatures. Come dumpster diving with us as we learn more about raccoons, rats, and coyotes, and how we're all existentially linked.

0: I'm joined now on Sea Change Radio by Dan Werb. He is an associate professor at UC San Diego, and his new book is entitled Our Wild Familiars: How Animals Are Adapting to Cities and Reshaping the Natural World. 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
1: Thanks very much for having me, Alex.
0: You're an epidemiologist. Take us through your fascination with creatures that we all are familiar with but have never known them, probably, as synanthropes. What is a synanthrope, and why did you decide to turn your attention to these creatures?
1: Sure. So synanthrope is this amazing word that refers to living organisms that have adapted to human-modified environments. So, you know, in simple language, these are urban creatures. They're urban wild animals like house sparrows and raccoons and squirrels. But they're also, you know, increasingly wilder, charismatic, interesting, sometimes threatened animals. You know, like we've seen coyotes moving into cities. We're now seeing in some places in North America, like in the Arctic Circle, polar bears that have become synanthropic. So they've become established in towns in the Arctic Circle. Coming out of the pandemic, I was really interested in finding a way to reconnect with the world around me. And, you know, I came upon this word synanthrope, and it really opened up a whole sort of world for me. When you start understanding this class of creatures as kind of like adapted to urban spaces, the upshot here is that you then start understanding urban spaces as ecosystems. And that is a really cool way to begin to reconnect with the natural world, because, you know, the implication here is that you don't have to leave a city to reconnect with nature. Nature is all around us. And, you know, that's not just a cliche phrase. It's the truth in some really meaningful ways. You know, for a long time, biologists have considered cities as biological deserts, so places where nothing really could live, because these environments were so hostile that it seemed impossible that any form of life other than humans could really survive, let alone thrive there. But over the past 20 years, there's been this discipline of urban ecology that has emerged, where, you know, you have ecologists who aren't just ignoring urban environments, but are focusing on them and try to understand them as ecosystems in their own right. And surprisingly, what they found is that cities aren't biological deserts. In fact, they're quite the opposite. In a lot of cases, cities are more biodiverse than the areas that surround them.
0: In the book, you give us an example. Maybe you can expand on that. These urban micro ecosystems where you talk about, I forget what the animal is. Was it a raccoon or a rat? Dumpster diving in a Walmart parking lot. And now that sounds fine. But then go across the street where there's a 50-mile-an-hour speed limit. That's a completely different ecosystem, maybe 100 yards away.
1: Yeah, so this is the challenge that urban animals face when they're trying to adapt to these spaces, is that, you know, you think about a forest, right? Like a forest is a largely continuous environment. Yes, there may be a pond or a cliff or a boulder, but by and large, these are environments that can be understood that are not, you know, they don't have like the absurd right angles and sharp turns that we have in cities. In cities, ecologists, you know, they think of different spaces in cities as a series of microhabitats. And just like what you're describing, you know, these microhabitats are separated by barriers that often make it really difficult, if not impossible, for animals to navigate across. So, you know, highways are a great example. A highway, you know, to us is a transit corridor. For an animal, it's like a speeding wall of metal.
0: It's a death trap.
1: It is a death trap. It is a boundary that is almost impossible for them to cross over. And so, you know, animals have to adapt to smaller fragmented ecosystems within cities. And they also have to understand the boundaries and the barriers that they face. And, you know, in the case of the raccoon, you know, the way this book is set up is that I visited a different city and profiled a different urban creature for every chapter. Chapter one starts in Toronto, where there are anywhere between 100,000 and 640,000 raccoons. So this is, Toronto is very much a raccoon city, so much so that, you know, in terms of the numbers, there is an actual city of raccoons living in the larger human city of Toronto. And raccoons have found a way, because they are so, their cognition is so plastic, that they're able to kind of adapt and learn and unlearn different lessons depending on the micro habitat that they find themselves in within cities. And so, you know, you talked about dumpster diving in a Walmart parking lot. That's very different than what they face just a few yards, you know, down the hill at a street, where they have to then make, you know, they have to navigate vehicles traveling at high speeds in two different directions. If they manage to cross the street, they might find themselves in a city park where they have to adapt to, you know, identifying garbages. Maybe there are coyotes in that park. Maybe there are other prey that they can feed on. Beyond that, maybe there are houses, right? And so then they have to navigate through attics or roofs or things like that. In each of these little microhabitats, they need to learn new lessons and discard the lessons that they've learned previously that won't serve them there. And in the case of raccoons, I mean, it's such a fascinating situation because they are not primates. They should not be able to think like humans. But this paradigm reversal, right, where it's like you learn something and then you can unlearn it, is a very human trait. It's not a trait that is consistently found among the order of the carnivora, which the raccoons are a part of, like dogs or weasels or felines or anything like that. And yet raccoons have adapted. They've actually evolved in cities to be able to think differently, to solve all of these many puzzles.
0: The raccoon has been in the news just last week when Erling Haaland, the soccer star from Norway, came back off the plane to Norway holding a stuffed raccoon with like whiskey in it or something. It was just a curio, but it made me think, why the fascination with raccoons in Norway? They have raccoons in Norway, right?
1: I mean, they certainly have them in Germany. I don't know if there are raccoons as far north as Norway. That's a good question. I mean, I think they're, in the case of Toronto, which was one of the FIFA World Cup host cities, you go to Toronto and you're confronted with imagery of raccoons, if not raccoons themselves, pretty much everywhere. You know, there are, the local airline is branded with a raccoon. There are so many raccoon-themed breweries and cafes. Like, a single raccoon died 10 years ago. And its death on a street corner actually prompted this bizarre viral situation where people were lining up and putting flowers down and giving it gifts and lighting votive candles. Eventually, it was called Conrad posthumously. And there is now on the site of where this single raccoon died in Toronto. And just to give you a sense, raccoons die in Toronto every day. There's nothing surprising about a raccoon death. But for whatever reason, this single raccoon death galvanized the entire city and became this worldwide viral phenomenon, and to the point that there is now a monument in Toronto to Conrad the raccoon. It's like a heritage moment in the city of Toronto, the death of this single raccoon. So yeah, they're fascinating creatures. They're cheeky. They are seemingly totally unafraid of humans. They're extremely intelligent, far more intelligent and canny that it feels like they should be. And, you know, the combination of their cognitive flexibility and their incredible capacity to manipulate objects with very flexible paws has made them a pretty unstoppable urban force.

0: This is Alex Wise on Sea Change Radio, and I'm speaking to epidemiologist Dan Werb. His new book is Our Wild Familiars. So, Dan, we've been talking about raccoons, but let's talk about another very adaptable creature, the rat. I was shocked to hear that rats were almost extinct 50,000 years ago. These seem like pretty dynamic creatures, but that symbiosis with human existence has really allowed them to flourish. Why don't you expand?
1: Yeah, I mean, the story of the rat is really a story of its relationship and exploitation of human environments. 50,000 years ago, humans weren't, you know, settling in large communities. They were hunter-gatherers. And it's about 10,000 years ago during the Neolithic Revolution when humans became agricultural, an agricultural species. That meant that we created these sedentary communities, larger communities. Instead of just a few dozen humans together, there were now a few hundred humans that lived together and lived together in places where they were suddenly producing agricultural surpluses. That has been the lifeline for the rat. The rat's success in weathering this sort of like, brief risk of extinction really is related to the fact that it was an early adopter of human modified environments during the Neolithic. And since then, it has just been able to adapt itself to urban areas.
0: Both cerebrally and physiologically, right?
1: Yeah. I mean, so it's been at least 10,000 years that rats have been living and exploiting human communities, right? More recently, there's evidence of the fact that some urban environments can rapidly speed up rat evolution down to the level of their genome.
0: You give an example about New York City introducing these poisons to try to eradicate rats, but they just were like, we're fine after a few generations.
1: Exactly. Yeah. So in the 1950s, you know, faced with a massive rat problem, New York City's sanitation department launched this huge campaign of rat poison. Right. So they just tried to poison their way through their rat problem using this anticoagulant rodenticide. And as you say, you know, within just 10 years or so, rats became entirely immune to it.
0: And then they came up with a new one, right?
1: Yeah. They tried again with a different anticoagulant rodenticide, and the same thing happened. And there's evidence now of such intense evolution across rat populations in New York City that scientists have been able to identify different lineages of rats in uptown Manhattan versus downtown Manhattan. They are, you know, and what this tells us is that they are breeding so successfully, they are creating so many offspring, and also that, you know, once a rat gets established in a neighborhood, it's not going anywhere. And its children, its litter are not going anywhere either. They can stay in place. They don't have to travel very far. And slowly, it is creating these different lineages of uptown and downtown rats in New York City, which is just a testament to how effective they have been at adapting themselves. What I find totally fascinating about urban rats is that, you know, over the past 50 million years, rats have been evolving longer teeth to crack harder foods, like to break through seeds, to, you know, basically navigate through a world that provides them with sustenance.
0: It's pretty good for like gnawing through plastic garbage cans then as well.
1: Yeah, well, in New York City, 50 million years has been abruptly reversed, because over the past few hundred years, we've actually seen New York City rats evolve to have flatter and blunter and broader teeth.
0: Why is that?
1: So the reason is that they're able to better consume softer, chewier foods. What is the softest, chewiest food of New York City? It's pizza. Like, the New York City's love of pizza has actually prompted a rapid evolution in rats to adapt themselves to better consume it. And this is abruptly, as I said, it's abruptly reversed 50 million years of evolution towards sharper teeth.
0: That's crazy. I couldn't help but think, why did rats almost wipe out half of Europe? How do you explain the evolution of a creature that carried a disease that led to the bubonic plague? It seems like evolution was not working correctly for the rat, because the rat would benefit from more humans, not less.
1: Yeah, I mean, you know, there is this long-standing relationship between synanthropes, these urban animals, and pathogens. Again, this started in the Neolithic during the Neolithic Revolution, around 10,000 years ago. Before that, viruses did not cause epidemics among humans because there simply weren't enough humans in a particular community to start the transmission cycles required for pathogens to adapt themselves efficiently to infecting humans. It really took until we started gathering in agricultural communities starting 10,000 years ago that we started to see pathogens spill over into humans in a way that caused epidemics. This is when, you know, a number of different pathogens, lots of bacteria, tuberculosis. It was, the first indications of the Black Plague were during the Neolithic Revolution. And again, the reason is the presence of wild animals, synanthropes, in human modified environments, along with agricultural animals, so cattle. And that combination of animals has, you know, has only increased over the last 10,000 years, to the point where now, you know, we are in a situation in which the presence of wild animals in urban settings is one of the key risk factors for spillover events, for the next, you know, outbreak, epidemic, or pandemic. So there's this long-standing relationship. It's not all good news and, you know, fun times with the animals around us, though, you know, the book really is focused primarily on kind of that wonder that we can feel when we're connected with animals. But there is a, you know, a relatively sobering flip side to this, that if we want to create a sustainable relationship with the natural world, which is what we need to do if we want to reduce the risk of a future pandemic, like, it does start at a certain extent within urban settings and our understanding of how we can manage animal populations within urban settings. And, you know, that's, I don't think it's necessarily cause for despair. I actually just think that what we need to do is, again, recognize that urban centers are legitimate ecosystems in their own right. They're urban ecosystems. They're bizarre. They are built in our very strange image. And so the kinds of relationships between different species are often quite surprising. But they still obey the natural laws of the planet. And so if we start thinking about cities as ecosystems that are worthy of conservation, and in which we should be working towards kind of sustainable planning, I think that can really help solve a lot of these challenges that we have, not only around, you know, potential spillover events, but also around human-wildlife conflict. And you know, I would argue that this is a pathway to get people more connected to the issues around climate change and start to understand how we can all make a difference. It starts within our own communities. It starts with appreciating the wonder of the animals that are living among us and our participation in those ecosystems.

0: This is Alex Wise on Sea Change Radio, and I'm speaking to author Dan Werb. His new book is entitled Our Wild Familiars, How Animals Are Adapting to Cities and Reshaping the Natural World. So, Dan, you were talking about how over tens of thousands of years, synanthropes, these wild animals that live among us, you mentioned cattle, but let's turn to more urban domesticated animals. In your research, how have you found that these two types of creatures have overlapped and evolved either together or split off from each other?
1: Yeah, I mean, it's interesting, right? Like, they're one of the most ubiquitous wild animal in cities is a previously domesticated one, and that's the pigeon. And so there is this evolution within cities of domesticated animals becoming wilder. There's always also kind of speculation about whether some animals might simply domesticate themselves, and that has been the cause of some expert punditry recently around raccoons. But you know, pigeons are super interesting because we see them as this nuisance. They're always underfoot, but that's a feature of their adaptation to city life, not a bug. Pigeons, even though they don't realize it, have recognized that being close to humans is protective against attacks from other predators. So if a pigeon is underfoot, it's not going to be attacked by a red-tailed hawk or a coyote. Those animals would not dare to come into our space. And so, you know, it's fascinating the ways that different animals operate within urban ecosystems. As I said, it's often surprising and counterintuitive. It's part of the wonder, I think, of living in cities, that we have created these ecosystems that operate in such strange and complex ways.
0: Could you explain dogs and coyotes? That dynamic seems to be a constant ebb and flow in a lot of cities around North America.
1: Yeah, and you know, like there's some speculation around whether coyotes are even a separate species, right? Like coyotes and wolves, some biologists consider them the same, like two subspecies of the same species. And so coyotes, you know, they're both attracted to dogs in cities if they're looking for mates, while also, you know, in some cases, obviously being coming into conflict with dogs. If you visit Nextdoor posts, that online social network in a lot of cities, like you will see lots of concern around conflict and between coyotes and pets. And this is a real flashpoint, but I think it speaks again to the need for us to understand how we can modify our urban environments to reduce conflict. And that's going to be increasingly important as more and more wild animals move into urban centers over the next few decades.
0: Well, I have lots of other questions for you, but I recommend our listeners check out your new book instead and read that. Our Wild Familiars, How Animals Are Adapting to Cities and Reshaping the Natural World, Dan Werb. Dan, thanks so much for being my guest on Sea Change Radio.
1: Thanks for having me. It was super fun.

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1: Raise large numbers of animals for huge companies known as integrators because the entire process is integrated and controlled by that company. The integrator brings young animals to the farm and provides feed and veterinary care, while farmers do the hard work of raising the livestock until the animals are ready to go to the slaughterhouse. This provides a predictable income for the small farmer, as well as a prodigious amount of animal waste, not exactly a bonus. Tanner Faberg had studied sustainability in college and was concerned about the environment and global warming. He was living in Des Moines, Iowa, and working on sustainability issues and looking for a way to change things on the family farm when he came across a program called Transformation. Transformation is a project of an organization called Mercy for Animals, which aims to end factory farming. Faberg recalls how his family's farm went from a homestead to a factory farm.
2: We'd have a big garden. We'd have a fruit orchard, chickens, and we'd harvest from the garden. Pretty much every meal had something from the farm. I'd go out in the morning and collect eggs, and we'd harvest the apples and pears. That was the lifestyle until I was, I think, 9 years old. That's when Wendell Murphy came knocking on the door, presenting an offer. Wendell Murphy, that was at the time Murphy Farms. They were one of the big pork integrators at the time that kind of really kicked off contract farming and factory farming and the CAFO revolution. They were coming out of North Carolina. They saw an opportunity, I think, for easy access to affordable feed for the pigs, because obviously Iowa has a lot of corn and soybeans. So they're moving in, and they saw we had some land, and they really just kind of knocked on the door and said, "Hey, we have this amazing offer for you. We will help out with this loan. We have the blueprints for these two buildings. We'll build it for you. You sign this contract, and after maybe a decade, you'll pay off the loan. You'll be making great money." And to my parents, my dad was, working a graveyard shift as a welder. We're just below the poverty line, I think, which is okay at the time. It was a great childhood. But I think my parents were kind of looking towards the future. And a big goal of theirs was to help their kids get through college. They didn't go to college. They wanted their kids to go to college. And then possibly retire someday, which they weren't really on a path to do that. And this deal at the time sounded pretty sweet to them. Two hog confinement buildings, 1,100 head each. It's contract farming, so you get a guaranteed paycheck no matter what the price of pork is. The lifestyle kind of changed. It was, there's a lot of chores associated with those pigs. And I think just the mentality changes. Like I said, we had animals on the farm before, but really every single animal literally had a name. And, there was Chicky the chicken, and there was Spot was one of the first pigs that we had. And even Petey the possum, that was, he hung around a lot. But obviously with 2,200 pigs, you don't name them, and it becomes a bit more of just a job to get through, to really to pay the bills, to pay the loan, and it's not glamorous work, I can tell you that. The first thing you see is that open pit lagoon, which has changed a bit since then, but back then the manure would all go in this open pit. I think they called it a lagoon to make it sound better than it really is. We'd have to walk the alleyways. There's pigs on each side, and the first thing you look for is dead pigs, unfortunately. So you would have to take the dead pigs out right away, and then take them to the

0: a dead box. We do a lot of, there's a portion of the hog barn, which is like solid cement. And then that they're supposed to sleep on that. And then the waste is supposed to be at, it goes through these slats on the side, but it'd be a little messy. So we try to keep it clean. So we'd have to go in there with scrapers and scrape the manure into the slats, spread some feed on there to make it nice and comfortable. Adjust waters, make sure the water's going, make sure the feed's going, fixing things, giving shots, separating. If there's a, you know, if there's sick pigs, you have to separate them out of the pens, put them in the sick pen. And then a lot of loading, you know, it's basically twice a year. This was wean to finish. So we'd get them at about 30 pounds, grow them to about 280 to 300 pounds. And, then so you'd have to, there's a lot of loading in pigs, the loading out, which is always for some reason done in the middle of the night. The whole family would be out there and trying to get those pigs to go in the alley, down the alley, into the truck, into the semi.
1: Now you mentioned the lagoon, which is an open pit of hog waste. Is that treated in any way?
0: You have to pump those, you have to do something with that waste. So basically what happens is they get pumped out twice a year, once in the spring, once in the fall, and then spread around on the fields, the surrounding fields, which is obviously one of the most detrimental environmental impacts that factory farming has, especially now with the density of CAFOs that exist, especially, you know, in Iowa, is that manure. It's a lot. That waste is a lot, and it's got to go somewhere. And it usually, you know, typically just gets spread on open field. And so that's kind of what we grew up with, is just every spring, every fall, there'd be hog waste on those fields. I had fairly limited experience just in life, but college really opened my eyes to a lot of things. Also travel. I kind of developed a passion for traveling, just learning new cultures, new experiences, new people, new ways of doing things. And that kind of led to a passion for sustainability. I think I just had a class on that and really became passionate about that and saw that, this, you know, global warming is kind of an existential threat to this planet. So started doing a lot of work on that, some nonprofit work, and learning all I could about it. Started a marketing company that was right when kind of social media was kicking off, and did that for a couple of years. Really didn't like it, was saving up to expand. And then my partner and I realized, hey, we don't really like what we're doing. Let's see the world. So I set off after that and then traveled around the world for about 3 years, going to about like six continents and maybe 70 countries or so. And then, yeah, then came back and then really wanted to make an impact, was missing community, really wanted to make an impact on my community, get my hands dirty and, you know, with some projects, really make a change. Landed on Des Moines, living in Des Moines, which I kind of surprised me. I thought I would never come back. I would come back, but never live in Iowa. But I don't know. I just saw such a possibility for change here. And with the cost of living, I could buy a house and still travel. I could get involved with nonprofits and work on sustainability initiatives, which is what I wanted to do. And at the same time, the farm is about 45 minutes northeast of Des Moines. So I was doing some projects there and just kind of, you know, I hadn't seen my family for 3 years. So reconnecting with them, friends and family, and started rehabbing some old buildings and the barn and planting some trees. And then our first big project was we put in a ground mount solar installation that powered the entire farm.
1: I know this feels like an evolution or perhaps a revolution where you're gradually moving the farm to sustainability. How did your parents take it?
0: It took a while. It took some convincing. They had those pigs for about 30 years. And they're just not really used to change. So when I approached them with this idea, it was considered, I don't think they really thought of it as a realistic idea. They just kind of said, well, sure, if you find something else, go ahead. But at the same time, I mean, they wanted out, but they just didn't really see any options. I continued my work, like I said, just kind of solo at first, looking at different possibilities. And it was just killing me. You know, I was doing so much work with sustainability in Des Moines, working on Des Moines' first climate action and adaptation plan. We were starting tree programs. We're doing a lot of cool things that I felt great about. But it would, you know, it was kind of not a secret, but I didn't really talk a lot about the fact that I grew up at that farm. I was, you know, and that my parents still live there, and that I would still have to go home on some weekends and help out with the pigs while I'm doing this environmental work. I wanted to make a change. And my parents said, yeah, you know, go for it. But it just has to be something realistic. I mean, you know, so there's a bit of pressure on me, and it was frustrating at first.
1: You're listening to Sprouts, radio from the grassroots, a weekly program bringing you local radio productions of global interest. I'm Salwa Khan of Mothering Earth in Wimberley, Texas, and our story is about Iowa farmer Tanner Faberg, whose concerns about the environmental costs of raising hogs drove him to look for alternatives. That's when Faberg learned about Mercy for Animals and their transformation project, which aims to move farmers from raising livestock like pigs, cows, sheep, even chickens or turkeys, to environmentally friendly vegetable crops, or in the case of the 1100 farm, to growing fungi.
0: When I met Transformation, then things changed a bit. It just became more realistic. At first, it was just some phone calls and just saying, you know, just the optimism from Transformation really made a huge difference just in my morale and wanting to continue this effort. And then they were selecting 8 farms, I think, in the country to pay for some consulting work and really go through some various business models to see what's realistic, what could we do, how much money would it cost, how much money could we make, could this be, you know, could we create something where it could be a full-time job for me, could there be enough work for my brother to quit his job working with pigs and join this, could my parents be a part of it, you know, could we save this family farm? And then, you know, that went pretty well. We looked at a lot of different things until we stumbled upon mushrooms. And I just fell in love with mushrooms right away, to be honest. I had no prior knowledge about mushrooms at all. I just started reading about it and watching videos. And then they signed me up for some classes, one at Cornell, which was very helpful for me to know exactly, you know, how to grow mushrooms, what they are. And I just loved everything about it. I loved the versatility because I loved, you know, one of the missions here is to create a more localized food system. So you could, you know, we could really, I'm thinking the square footage of that hog barn, we could produce a lot of mushrooms, a lot of fresh mushrooms for the local market. But at the same time, I was loving these specialty mushrooms and the medicinal benefits that they had. And the possibility that we can make value-added products from them to not just have a local clientele, but also a national customer base and make enough, you know, make a good amount of profit where we could create jobs in a place and create jobs and opportunity in a place where, you know, it just continues to lose those jobs and opportunity with consolidation. And we're just losing all these family farms. And the population of rural Iowa and rural America is dwindling. It just, everything about it made sense. And just the more I read, the more I understood that there's still a long way to go. I mean, there's still a lot of research to be done. And I just love the idea of something that I could really sink my teeth into. And this, you know, the rest of my life, I could be learning about mushrooms.
1: I guess you like to eat mushrooms too, right?
0: Oh yeah. Yeah. We eat mushrooms pretty much every day. They're so simple. I mean, a lot of it is just really, you know, I'll harvest some blue mushrooms and some blue oysters and just put it in the skillet, maybe put some soy sauce and a little butter, or, you know, just very simple stuff, but you can add it with any meal and it's tasty.
1: So tell us what kinds of mushrooms you're raising.
0: So we are doing a variety of oysters. We have blue oyster, golden oyster, pink oyster, and those are mostly for the fresh produce side of things. And then we also do lion's mane. So with the lion's mane, I just love the medicinal benefits of lion's mane, especially in our tinctures. So kind of our bread and butter are mushroom tinctures, which is, it involves an extraction process that really gives you the best, it's the most effective and best way to get these medicinal compounds into your body in a way that even if you ate, you know, 1,000 pounds of mushrooms, you couldn't get those benefits because your body has no way to break down and consume these compounds. So lion's mane, that's one of the more popular ones that I feel like people know about. But then we grow reishi as well. Not a lot of people know about reishi, and I don't think a lot of people grow or sell reishi, probably because it takes a long time. It takes us about 3 months from start to finish to grow reishi, sometimes more, 3 to 4 months. And then the tincture process takes an additional over two months after that.
1: What kind of practical steps did you take to transition from hogs to mushrooms? And was it over a period of years, a couple of years?
0: It was over the course of about four years. It took a while. It took a while to save up money. It took a while to fundraise, to partner with Transformation. Eventually that turned into a bigger partnership where they're providing some funding to help with the capital cost of just the retrofit of the hog building. And that was a bit of a process, you know, because I was kind of helping them with the advocacy side of things. So speaking at conferences and going to things like Farm Aid and spreading the word for just the need for diversification in the ag sector and the need for, you know, to help family farms and just this mission of trying to convert, you know, just there's so much infrastructure out there and so many farmers like me, young farmers who want to farm, but they don't want to do it in the traditional way. They don't want anything to do with commodities or CAFOs. In the meantime, we started growing because we didn't want to go straight from not knowing anything and just reading about it in books to we're growing 5,000 pounds of mushrooms a week in a retrofitted hog barn. So we started earlier on, about a year and a half ago, of growing in a smaller operation that we built ourselves. And that's more in the 500 pounds range. So we got going on that. And then we're designing the retrofit of the hog barn. And now we're under construction still for the hog barn and hope to be growing there, to start growing there in about hopefully a month or two, getting very close.
1: So you have two hog barns, is that right?
0: Had two hog barns. We have no hog barns now, no pigs on the property. But yeah, there were two hog barns. They're about 50 feet wide, 200 feet long. They held 1,100 pigs each, hence the name. I thought we'd name the farm and the new business 1,100 Farm, just to kind of remind, as a reminder that what those barns used to be, and that just change is possible. I thought that'd be a bit inspiring because that's one thing we want to do. We hope to just create a model that people can replicate and just kind of be that catalyst for change. That change that we seek. The whole farm is being transformed into a demonstration hub. So it's not just about the mushrooms. Yeah, so we're focusing a lot on conservation efforts and rewilding efforts and just thinking about land usage, which I think people think about farms and they think about 10,000 acres of corn or soybeans. And really, you know, our, for Iowa standards, our farm is small. It's 25 acres, but there's a lot that can be done in 25 acres. I mean, you could have a decent sized fruit orchard and a nut farm. And so we're doing conservation efforts like planting a riparian buffer strip, which I think should be a policy change to protect our water systems. And so planting lots of trees and bushes, the lagoon, I think the most exciting part of the on the conservation side is obviously something had to be done with that lagoon that held all the waste. So right now that lagoon is, so we you know, got rid of the pigs and the buildings were empty, but we still had that lagoon there. So I worked with the USDA, got a little bit of funding from the USDA and NRCS program, their EQIP program, and started excavating and excavated that down to the clay base and put in a filtration system and slowly filled it with water. And now we have a freshwater pond in a place where it used to be just hawk waste. And now there's ducks and geese and turtles and all sorts of wildlife that's starting to come around.
1: You're going out and talking to other farmers. Are they being inspired to make a change as you have?
0: Slowly, yes. With everything, it seems like I say slowly a lot. It takes time. A lot of people would just laugh at me and say, oh, Tanner, one of your crazy pipe dreams. Never going to happen. I said, okay, well, we'll see. But it was kind of one of the things that really inspired me to keep going and that to know that change is possible. It was the same attitude with the solar installation. And everybody laughed and thought, nah, it's, you know, waste of money, waste of time. When we did it, then those kind of bigger farmers, commodity farmers, they would drive around. They'd say, oh, you actually did it. Can I take a look? And then they'd kind of take a look and they'd still say, well, I don't know, it's pretty cool, but it's a waste of money if you ask me. But then I'd show them the data. So a lot of this is about collecting the data so we can kind of open source that and show people. And then I'd show them the data and I'd show them that, well, you know, we're going to pay this thing off in 6.5 years and we're going to save this, you know, X amount of money. And those same farmers who were so skeptical, they put up their own solar installations. So you'll see a lot of solar, like after that, it became kind of a ripple effect. And it's like, oh, like these, I won't name them, but these people, you know, put up solar. Did you hear, you know, these people put up solar. Maybe we should look into that. So it became kind of a, like I said, a ripple effect. And I'm hoping this is the same way. So up until, you know, for a while, it was just laughter. Then we started selling. And then, you know, we had an article in the New York Times and we were in The Guardian and we had some publications and, you know, we started selling and people even in the community were seeing the benefits. Some of the older farmers, they asked me, well, you know, what would it take for me to do what you're doing? And I was taken aback and I just like, really? You laughed at me for quite a while, huh? But now, now they're interested. You know, they see how things are going and they're interested. So yeah, I think it's kind of catching on. And I do get phone calls and emails from farmers a little further away. And just asking, you know, for resources and saying that, you know, they've been inspired to do the same thing. So that in itself just feels amazing. It feels there is no better email or phone call that I can get than a fellow farmer saying that they're changing.
1: What were some of the emotions you went through in the process of making this change?
0: So, I think one was nervousness. I felt a lot of pressure since this was involving family. I think if this was an endeavor that I took upon myself and it, you know, it just affected me, if there was a failure, I think that would have been one thing. But since this did involve convincing my parents to end their contract, and it didn't involve, you know, my brother quitting his job to join this this company, 1100 Farm. And it did involve us having to make a profit to pay. Essentially, we bought the two hog barns and 6 acres around it. So, you know, being able to pay those bills and make sure my brother gets paid. And it was nerve wracking. It's been nerve wracking. It still is. I mean, we're not exactly where we want to be right now. We definitely need to increase sales, but that was tough. I think, but it's also just, it's rewarding. It feels rewarding to work really hard on something and take this gamble and put yourself completely into something to affect positive change. It's a rewarding feeling. I think starting this company, I don't know. I don't know if I could imagine anything more difficult because there's so many factors at play, and so many mission statements that we're trying to accomplish. But having patience, I've really had to learn to have patience. The way my brain works, I kind of see where we want to go. I see how to get there. But there are lots of hiccups on the way. And just to be able to get through those hurdles, it takes time and it takes patience.
1: That's it for Sprouts. 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I'm Salwa Khan in Wimberley, Texas. 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
5: 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Conundrum Demure. This week we feature a wonderful conversation with professional counselor, community organizer, musician, activist, and DJ, Jessica McGuigan. We also have an E.W. poetic piece titled Independence. But first, let's bring it in. We are all human kin. Hey, hey, what do you have to say, Brooklyn, New York, Philadelphia and Scranton, PA, Bellows Falls and Burlington, Vermont, Hamilton and Concrete and Spokane and Washington State, Mount Vernon, too, Skagit Valley College, go Cardinals, Viroqua, Wisconsin, Harpswell, Maine, Fern Ridge, Oregon, as we name several of our own. 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Makes our world community more diverse, far from perverse. Instead, this be sanctity, downright dynamic, sublime. Troubadours and Rock On Tours, you dig? 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This is our time. OGs, new G's, babies, world peace, wisdom, and love, depth of soul, please. 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A sort of conduit, dear friend, vis-a-vis this week's conversation with yours truly, E.W. Conundrum Demure, for sure.

0: Jessica McGuigan, is that you? Thank
1: That's me.
0: you so much for being on Troubadours and Rock on Tours.
1: Yeah, thank you for asking me.
0: Oh, it's a pleasure. I think we're going to have a nice conversation. Before we get started, let me share with the listeners a little background information. Jessica McGuigan is a licensed professional counselor and community organizer. After a decade as a public school teacher, she transitioned into therapy to help people cultivate self-love, authenticity, and healthier relationships. As a relational therapist, Jess specializes in working with the LGBTQIA+ community, as well as trauma survivors, using relational therapy, EMDR, and IFS to support deep connection and personal growth. Jessica shares this work publicly on social media through a site called The Rewired Relationship. Outside the therapy room, she runs support groups and women's circles, is a member of the local and state Democratic committee, organizes pride programming in Scranton, Pennsylvania, and performs as a DJ. Troubadours and Rock on Tours is very happy to have on the program Jessica McGuigan. Again, thank you for taking time out.
1: Of course. Thanks again for having me.
0: Oh, yeah, I think your voice is going to be a great addition to our program. And tell us a little bit more about your early years growing up.
1: Yeah, so I was born in Long Island, but my family moved to a small town in Pennsylvania when I was 9. And my parents were I should say, fundamentalist Christians. So we were really active in our faith community. My dad was an elder in our church for many years. And that defined a lot of who I was for many years, trying to find a way to fit into that space. Because what does everybody want but to fit with their family, right?
0: Right.
1: So that was something that I knew from a very young age, that fitting in that space was something that required effort for me. It didn't come easily or naturally. I've always been the kind of person who questions, probably to a fault at times. But as my sense of self like started to evolve, and it was often about trying to make myself fit in those spaces instead of trying to find spaces where I fit, I think. So yeah, I was one of five kids. I'm the fourth out of five. I have two older sisters, an older brother, and a younger brother. But I grew up largely with my brothers. My sisters were a little bit older than we were, so they were out in high school and college by the time I was cognizant of my surroundings.
0: And did your siblings also kind of find difficulty in the limited, so to speak, space that was available to them, as you described?
1: I think yes and no. I think we're all our own person. So another component of my family dynamic that is important, I think, to reference is that three out of my four siblings are in recovery now. So my sister Lisa, who's proudly in recovery, really does find a lot of comfort in the faith community, and she still leans really heavy into that. She really appreciates the AA model and the kind of faith focus that goes on with that. But I think that the rest of us certainly had our ups and downs with that. And my brothers were both very rebellious. And I'm kind of that classic, like, youngest daughter, but kind of sandwiched between two rebellious boys. And so I was really focused on being as perfect as I could, which I think was actually kind of my adolescence way of trying to make the family feel more peaceful because everything felt kind of wild and out of control a lot of the time.
0: When you have that many people in the house, it's going to be, right?
1: Yeah, and our family, we're interesting in the sense that when we lived in Long Island, we were kind of upper middle class. We lived in Long Island. We lived like on a block surrounded by a lot of white collar professionals. And when we moved to Pennsylvania, we moved into rural Pennsylvania. So we didn't really fit as a family in that sort of socioeconomic world. And we also had a huge change in our own socioeconomic status because my dad lost his job about a month after we moved here. There was a lot of adjusting for all of us.
0: And you said you came here when you were 9. You were in elementary school when you came to rural Pennsylvania, small town Pennsylvania. How did that go for you? You know, elementary, middle, high school. When did you start getting a sense more so of, I don't know how to put it. I just try to reflect on myself. You know, when you start getting a sense of yourself, you know, when you're alone and you're looking at the world around you and nature and the community, and you just start hearing and you know, getting a feel for who you are. When did that start occurring for you, as you recall?
1: So I think that's a complicated answer, because so for those people that are listening, my identities are interesting. I'm consider myself gender fluid. I also really identify with the ACE spectrum of sexuality. And so I didn't really have, you know, I'm a millennial, I'm an elder millennial, and there wasn't a lot of language for people who didn't fit into sort of these preconceived boxes. So from a very young age, there was a sense of otherness for me. You know, I'd watch my girlfriends kind of get all boy crazy and the boys get all girl crazy. And I didn't really relate to any of that, but I felt like I needed to. So it became this sort of internal struggle to mask is the language we would use in counseling, right? Where it's like, I need to present myself as normal, because if I'm not normal, I won't have people around me. And there was a lot more open, kind of passive, casual, queer phobia back during those eras, where people would, you know, use that language as an insult. I had a friend I remember very vividly, probably before the age of like 12, who, you know, very certainly told me that the only way a person could be queer was if they were abused. And so I knew that that wasn't a safe person to explore this with, but I didn't even know how to explore it, because, you know, I knew I wasn't like traditionally gay, but I also knew that I wasn't traditionally straight either. So for me, what happened is when high school rolled around, my parents wanted to put me in a really conservative high school that probably had like maybe a total of 13 kids, 14 kids per grade. You know, think like the girls have to wear dresses, that sort of energy. And I was able to talk them out of that because I was a musician and I was a competitive musician, which gave me a reason to stay in public school. And staying in public school, playing music at that level gave me the opportunity to get out of my small town and travel to bigger cities when I would go to festivals. And then the summer before my senior year, I traveled to Europe for a summer and I played with like an honor band from kids all over the country. And I think it was then when I got out of the box of my family and my community and even my friend group at the time, it gave me the chance to kind of decide who I was going to be. Then I went to college and I was limited in the colleges I was allowed to go to. I did have to go to a Christian college. So I chose this little school called Grove City. To give you an idea of their value system, when Mike Pence was vice president, he was the commencement speaker there.
0: I've heard of Grove City.
1: Yes, yeah. It's very well known in like conservative fundamentalist circles. And so I went there. But what was amazing is that being in a music and theater department exposed me to people who, even though they were in that setting with me, they also had some of their own questioning going on and some of their differences that were hard for their family to understand. And it was funny because years after, you know, with social media and whatnot, one of my best friends like is just like so gay. And we both just didn't even ever talk about it, you know, because we didn't feel like we could and we didn't have language for it. So I think it started there. And then it just kind of evolved from that point, especially after I was able to be like the one in the driver's seat. After I graduated, I was able to decide where I lived and who I interacted with and what spaces I went into. And that really helped to expand, at least like socially, my understanding of finding your people, right? Like people who you share common interests with and who it's easy to be with them and be yourself, even if your understanding of that is still evolving. And then I taught music for many years, 10 years, music and theater arts, which was just the natural progression of what I thought I should do. And I started going to counseling in my early 20s to deal with crippling anxiety that was like kind of manifesting with a lot of like difficulty letting people like coming into my house, like difficulty in new spaces. And it was becoming such an issue that I finally went to therapy. It was there that I really started to unpack sort of the cornucopia of who I am. And I think that that's been an ongoing discovery in really profound ways over the years. And as it relates to my queerness, I really only am starting to get a handle on my language for that, like in the last few years. And I think a large part of that is because I very quickly fell into specializing in working with the LGBTQIA plus community, and in particular, trans folks. And of course, you know, I was like, it's so great that they feel safe and comfortable with me. But also, as a relational therapist, there was a piece about their experience that was just so relatable for me. But I still didn't put together the dots that was because because I was a part of that community in a more profound way than I was ready to acknowledge or understand. So I would say, like, probably in the last 2 to 3 years, I've really like centered down into this is who I am, and it's okay. And the people who are with it will be here, and the people who are not with it will find their way, you know, to the door. And that was something that really scared me for a really long time, like the loss of people for being myself. But the truth is, you have to shed those people in order to get closer to your truest self. Because if people are standing in the way of that for their own selfish reasons or their own bias or their own fear, they're really not doing you any favors, you know?
0: No, you remind me of a conversation I had just a couple of weeks ago with an artist in New York City. Evangeline is her name, and she's from France. And she came to the U.S. as a UN translator, and then she didn't want to do that anymore. She wanted to dance, and she also was figuring out more so who she was in the way you're describing. And when she shared this with her family, they didn't support her mother and father. So she said after a while, she had to just let them go because it was, you know, basically it was either them or herself. And her, and she said, I love this part. She said New York City became her mother and father.
1: That's beautiful.
0: Kind of is, isn't it? I thought you'd appreciate that. That's why I shared it with you.
1: Yeah, it resonates in that same space as like chosen family, right? Which is like something I see over and over again in queer spaces is like when people really step into their personal authenticity and they just say like, screw it, as it relates to like trying to be for everyone else. It's like you all of a sudden see them like being their most powerful version of themselves, their most articulate, their most outspoken, their most visible in good ways. And I think there has to be something to that, right? Like this sort of like, I think about it almost like a cloak that you wear that's kind of like weighing you down. And when you take it off and you're really what's left to fear is like, it's already happened, you know, like your parents or your loved ones will respond the way they respond, but that's already happened. So now it's like, you can just live. And I see that, you know, locally in these queer spaces I go to. And it's just really, it kind of reminds me in general of sort of like these, I think like these profound issues that we have with constructs in general, which is like, we try to tell everyone in the world that they have to be, you know, these certain ways. And like, what are we prohibiting people from growing into? What are we stopping society from evolving towards? What art are we dampening or deafening? I just think the best way to live is authentically.
0: Yeah.
1: Period.
0: I agree. What you just said was stated beautifully. I think about that myself all the time. There are so many amazing people that never come to fruition. So many amazing discoveries in all realms of human creativity and thought that never see the light of day because people are oppressed.
1: Yeah, exactly. I don't remember who it was, but a friend of mine had shared recently some version of a quote that said something to the effect of, if we stopped and thought about how much talent is lost to poverty or marginalization, it would gobsmack us, right? And I think that's so true.
0: Yeah, no doubt. Yeah. But the other side of it is oftentimes when you are courageous and bold enough to say, listen, I want to be who I am. I want to do the things that I believe I'm here to do. You're called selfish. You're called crazy. You're called, you know, all those You're put into a negative context, and that's why you need to be courageous. You need to be really strong to deal with it.
1: Well, and that for me is spotlighting buying into a false narrative so much so that it becomes canon, right? It's sort of like the Truman Show, right? Like you exist in a world where you feel like, okay, this is all there is, and so I have to make it work. And like literally there's a door right there, but you just don't see it. I think that's the same in this situation. Like we are conditioned and socialized and told over and over again that different is bad, different is ostracizing. Sometimes it's reinforced with people's behavior, but all of that comes back to the fear of listening to your own intuition and your own sort of self-knowledge. And I think it's a tool of oppression. I know it is. And it's worked for eons. But we have to get to a point where we can create the buy-in for ourselves and for those around us to take the risk. You know, the devil you don't know, is it holds people hostage for their whole lives. And I always say to folks when they come into my office as a therapist, you know, the 20-somethings, the 30-somethings who are like, God, I can't believe I have to do this work at 30. And I'm like, this is nothing. I have 70-year-olds come in here and they have to do this work. Every person I've ever encountered in my work and in my life has been fed a narrative of constructs that hold them hostage in some way.
0: Mm-hmm. I hear you. I could totally relate with it. I'm 59 and I feel less sure of how I define myself now than maybe, I ever have, because I open up more and more as I get older, I think, rather than close. And I see the contradictions. I see the false narratives. I see the constructs and the oppression more and more, not just on me, but in the world. And you can't help but reflect on yourself, I think, when you realize these things. Yeah, so it's an ongoing, the whole lifespan, if you live to be 100, it's a blip anyway. And it takes forever to figure out the complexities of what a human life is. So it's never done. And
1: no.
0: And the other side of it to me is, you're talking about how people say being different is bad, but we're not really different in many regards. When you boil it down, we seem to want to categorize people and instead of just seeing the commonality, right? I mean, we all pretty much want the same things, I would argue.
1: Yeah. Yeah, I think for the most part, that's right. And again, I think that's another tool that's been used to create all sorts of things in society, like division and also like capitalism. And what they tend to always focus in on is like, if you're not with us, you're against us, or you're bad, or you're wrong. And because of that, it's not a surprise that people are terrified of listening to their intuition, doing things differently, allowing themselves to evolve. Of course we are, because they've done everything they can to tell us and teach us over and over again, no uncertain terms, that like, you know, it's like utter peril if you actually let yourself evolve and become who you are. And the truth is that largely is a lie.
0: I agree, Jessica. It's nice to hear you say it. Yeah. Now, you give me a good opportunity to go to some other places that we said we were going to go in our email exchange. Mm-hmm. I wanted, I guess, to hear if you have any, I don't even know, distinct influences that you'd like to name that have brought you to where you are today.
1: Mm-hmm. Well, yeah, there are some. Theoretically, as a clinician, I'm really drawn to the work of Mate, who wrote The Myth of Normal. He is an immigrant who lives in Canada. He's a medical doctor, but he is really honed in on researching trauma and the impact of trauma. And part of that is because he, I believe he was living in Hungary during the Holocaust, and he was separated from his mother before the age of 3. And so that fuels, they always say in like the sciences, they call it me-search, right? Because a lot of the time the things that we're really interested in is about kind of getting to know and understand ourselves better. And so he's really focused in on attachment, but also just all of these things that society has told us are normal and regular, and like how that actually impacts people, not only emotionally, but physically. And so he's drawn real scientific studies that show you like how trauma is correlated to illness, and how some things that we've just come to normalize have become this plague, and they get pathologized often, where we're calling people sick when really maybe they're just seeing that things like aren't right. Now, it doesn't discount the fact that there's space for other ways of looking at that. And so I'm really drawn to relational therapy as a tool. I think Richard Schwartz, the founder of Internal Family Systems, is fascinating. And my clients always like to laugh with me. They call me like Encyclopedia Jess, because I'm just like a big reader. And like, I'm constantly trying to like grow my understanding, because I'm like the queen of me search. It's my favorite thing to do. So clinically, those people really inspire and encourage me. I find myself recently really encouraged and inspired, honestly, by local movers and shaker in my community. I like seeing people who maybe historically wouldn't have stepped up and been taken seriously and have a voice, finding their voice despite the criticism and having the courage to do that. And some of the people in my community that I would point to, I think even starting with our mayor Paige Cognetti, who kind of, you know, started this like bid to be in our political landscape, and she was pushed back from the local sort of party diehards. And I find her really encouraging and inspiring in her ability to just kind of stay the course. I find my friend Joanne Heisler, who's been a political organizer for decades, really fascinating and interesting and like a wealth of knowledge. I love Mayor Mamdani. I wish that he was here in Pennsylvania. I like seeing people who see a problem, they identify a solution, and then they actually take action. I really am tired and exhausted by words with no follow-up, and people who stick with me and follow me on socials, whether it's my political rantings or my theoretical therapy rantings, will come back to a lot of the time, like, I could care less what people say. I want to see what they do. That really matters to me a lot.
0: Oh, me too. And you mentioned Mayor Cognetti. That's the mayor of Scranton, Pennsylvania.
1: Yes. Yeah.
0: And she's running now for a House seat against one time so far. Hopefully that'll be it. He's one and done. Brezhnahan, Republican, a MAGA guy. And so she's mayor of Scranton, and she's also now running for that seat in the House of Representatives, midterm elections, 2026. Yeah, she, Paige Against the Machine, you referenced how she fought against, you know, the entrenched Democratic system in Lackawanna County of Pennsylvania. And that moniker sticks with her. I love it. Paige Against the Machine.
1: It's so good. And it's so apt, honestly.
0: It is. It's odd. I mean, she is a highly educated, highly experienced woman, person, but she's looked at as oftentimes are framed by sexists. As a Barbie doll, you know, a carpetbagger, because she's originally from Oregon. She fell in love with a local guy and married him, and that's why she stayed here.
1: Like God forbid we want to bring our knowledge, our expertise, what's working in other areas to this area. It's so, and that's the sort of stuff I'm talking about. It's like, I get so tired by the same old. It's like, why are we not allowing evolution, whether it's personal, whether it's political? Like, there's this thing in our culture that's all about like stagnation. Well, we've always done it this way. Yeah, well, how's that working out, Mary? You know?
0: Well, and it's a contradiction to the whole history of the country too. I mean, we are a country of people who moved from somewhere else to find and make a way here on this continent. And then once we get to this continent, people moving all the time. It's part of our culture. I don't even know if it's good. I sometimes wonder, we move so much because of capitalism, I think, which is a scourge, in my view. It's a big problem. It does make us lose sight of, I believe, the more important aspects of being a human being and community and family and all of those very, you know, the most important aspects of being alive, in my view. But yeah, I just wanted to give a little background on Paige Cognetti, and thanks for describing or sharing some of your influences. Now, let's get into what you state as you put it, expectations versus authenticity.
1: I think that's like a theme of my life, right? Like, so being raised in the environment that I was raised in, like, that comes with a lot of expectations. That comes with expectations of what type of girl I was going to be, what type of Christian I was going to be, what kind of professional I was going to be. And there was something that always went along with that for me, like, kind of throughout my life, which I think actually could have been understood better under this umbrella of gender fluidity, because I, throughout my life, have had moments and situations where I have really rubbed some men the wrong way for reasons that I couldn't really wrap my mind around. And I'll give you some examples. Like, when I was in college, I was a woodwind major, and I started a jazz quartet, or a jazz, I don't even know what it was, like a jazz group. And we were really good. We played all sorts of different venues, and we got booked to play the Make-A-Wish Gala, which was for a small conservative Christian college, like, had never happened. And I was so proud of that. And so you can imagine my surprise when my head of my department took me into his office, closed the door, and yelled at me for an hour about it, because he said that it, like, essentially, I had a lot of nerve thinking that I had the right to essentially, like, be the successful jazz group in the department, because there were others that were very male dominated. And there was a lot of reactionary behavior when I didn't act in a way that was perceived as submissive and feminine. And I couldn't wrap my head around it, because I thought to myself, like, shouldn't, you know, there's that, like, transference where I'm thinking, like, here's this man who I look up to, and he's the head of my department, berating me for being successful because he didn't like the way I was successful because I wasn't humble enough. And it was so confusing. And then when I went to teach, I taught at a local school district for 10 years in an elementary setting. So I was teaching K to 8, general music, band, choir, and theaters all. And I doubled my department, the amount of kids involved, when my students would go to festivals, and they were so successful that they would beat the high schoolers that they competed against. Like, it was all of this wonderful stuff for my students. And I was beloved by the kids, and I loved them. But my principal hated my guts. And he would come into my office, he would close the door, and he would call me names, he would curse at me, he would tell me that my ego was out of control. It was like, I couldn't find the balance of being successful and humble enough for these men. And so when I left teaching to become a therapist, I expected more of the same. I just had always had these issues. And what I found in the therapy community was

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1: I taught in the Outer Lions School, like school for the district. So in Pennsylvania, school districts are very large in terms of land. And I was about 40 minutes away from like the town. So my school was very, very small. Like max class size was maybe 30 to 35 kids total for the grade. So like 35 kids in the eighth grade class. And then when high school hit, they would then take the bus and go to the big school. So for my kids to do really well in festivals was like kind of unheard of, because it was also the most poverty stricken area. So they couldn't afford to like take private lessons or get instruments. We had to provide them with stuff all at the school. And it was like every time I successfully navigated those barriers, it was another reason for someone to be mad. And it was so confusing.
2: And I totally am not surprised at all by the male domination, the misogyny you just described. It unfortunately is all too prevalent.
1: Yeah.
2: I'm also, though, curious, how were some of the female colleagues in that same environment? Were they supportive, or were they also thinking similarly as the principal?
1: Mixed bag there, but what I will say is all of the women that I interacted with who were in positions of leadership, so I had two principals I would deal with, one at one school, one at the other, and all of the female administrators were fine. There were never any issues, never any problems at all. Some of the female staff, depending on their age group, had reactions to all of the new teachers when they came in. And I think that change is hard for people, right? And really, I think that our wave of teachers when we got hired was sort of the first wave of millennials coming in. So there was a little bit of like sort of a generational divide happening. But for the most part, there was a lot of support, with some unique exceptions, is what I'll say about that. But there were much more examples throughout my life of men really taking issue with that.
2: Thanks for sharing that. I appreciate it. And now the transition was, you decided to go into being a therapist. You know, you were in therapy as well. And then that inspired you to change professions because you felt you might be able to do some good as a therapist?
1: You know what? So my first teaching job, and this all ties in, I promise, was my first year of teaching. I took a job in South Carolina. The back end of that story is that there was a job fair that came. I was going to school near Pittsburgh. There was a job fair that came, and about a week before, my sister Lisa, who I referenced earlier, had actually, this is kind of dark, Larry, but I'm going to share it. She had been attacked in her home, held hostage, and almost killed by a man that she'd gone on one date with.
2: Jeez.
1: And yeah, horrible, horrible, horrible stuff, like earth shattering, my belief in humanity changed, all of these things, right? And so when it was time to get a job, I was pretty despondent. It was hard to get me out of bed. So I remember my roommates kind of rolled me out of bed, threw me out the door, and got me to this job fair. And I met someone from South Carolina, and I took the job sight unseen. And I went down there, moved into a completely different culture, learned a lot about the American South while I was there. I'll just add that. And while I was there, what happened is, again, I was in a very, first of all, I was for the first time, I'm a white person. And when I was there, I was the minority for the first time in my life. There was a much more diverse population there. And the other thing that happened is, I noticed that the kids who did really well in my music class often struggled in other areas. And one story in particular, there was a little boy who had come in, he had gotten off the bus, come to music class, like had a great day. And when he got on the bus and went home, his trailer and his mother were gone.
2: Wow.
1: And yeah. And I knew that South Carolina was not for me. And I thought, I'll come back up here, I'll get back on track. And I went to university for music, my master's there. I knew that music did something for kids that was less tangible, you know, but I knew it mattered. And this is before I had done therapy. So I started that program, stopped doing that program. It was too much while I was working.

0: then I started therapy myself, and therapy changed my life. Period, point blank. I'm a different person because I found therapy. I'm a happier person. I'm a more embodied person. I have healthier relationships, all of it. And so I just believed so much in it. And I felt like I really got it because I had lived it and I had done some of that work. And so I went back to graduate school and I did that. I taught full time. And then I would go to class at night. Right when I turned 30, I did that for 2.5 years. And then as soon as I finished, I knew this is what I wanted to do. And it's absolutely like when you find your place and your work and your purpose and your calling, you'll know. And that's how I felt. It wasn't even a question, and it wasn't an easy transition. I lost, you know, years of tenure. I had to start in entry-level positions. But what I did was I sought out really good supervision from experts in the field who I trusted and who had been there, and they mentored me and they helped me get through that phase. It's been incredible.
1: It sounds it. And so just to get the chronology, that experience with the principal who berated you, that happened mm-hmm. before South Carolina.
0: No, that actually happened after South Carolina.
1: That happened after South Carolina. Okay, good. Yes, good sir. To know that. Yeah. And then South Carolina, you said you knew you couldn't stay there. Is it because you couldn't deal with that level of poverty? Is that what?
0: No. The poverty was not the issue for me. What I struggled with, and what I think a lot of people who live on this coast really can't understand, is how different each region of our country is. And I encourage people to, like, if you're American and you're struggling to understand what's going on, like, take some road trips and go to different regions, because they are each so unique in and of themselves. And I want to say there were a lot of beautiful people in South Carolina, and I learned a lot of really important lessons, but I struggled with how openly racist white folks were there. It was really, really hard for me to tolerate, to like, it was just so, like, disgusting to me. And again, that was my unique experience. I'm not saying that's how everybody is, but the place where I was, and the things that people said to each other when they thought it was just us white folks, I couldn't do it. There was a person that I was briefly seeing, and we, like, And they were a person of color, and we literally could not go out to many of the bars in town together because of fear of what would happen to them.
1: Yeah, and this was in the 2000s.
0: Yeah, the early 2000s. So think like 2006, like right around that time.
1: Mm-hmm. Mm-hmm. Whew, okay, so now you came back to Pennsylvania. So when you're a therapist, or you're in that profession, are you back in the school system, or are you working in a practice, or how are you doing?
0: Oh, yes. So now I finished all of my main job after 10 years, and I went in and I did some community-based work first. Then I went into a large group practice, and now I work for myself.
1: Gotcha. Yep. And the community part of what you do, you are a community builder. I see it with my own two eyes.
0: Thank you.
1: How important is that to you? And the way you put it to me in our written exchange earlier today is you build community in every form it needs to take. Tell me what you mean by that, if you wouldn't
0: mind. Yeah, so I'm a really big believer in, like, if you, like, build the community that you need and want. And I'm also a big believer in identifying gaps. Something, again, as a therapist, sometimes in my work, particularly during COVID, like, I might be the only human interaction a person had all week over a computer screen. And there was something that started to just feel more and more profound to me, which is this lack of community in modern society. And I think that was especially prevalent, you know, obviously during COVID when we were physically isolated from one another. But I also think, like, the rise of cell phones and kind of interacting socially through social media has kind of cut into community. I think people separating from church and faith communities has contributed to that. I think that I think that there's alienation with family sometimes when people pursue their authenticity. And so for me, probably 2 or 3 years ago, I was really, really struggling with profound loneliness. And it wasn't because there weren't people around me, but it was because I just didn't feel like there were people around me who were aligned in experiencing what I was experiencing. So sort of that shared life experience or shared values or whatever it was. And I would go to my current therapist and we would talk about it. And you know, I was like, maybe I need to, you know, like you said, Americans like to move. It's like I'll just try somewhere else. But that just wasn't feasible for lots of reasons, including like my husband has a beautiful relationship with his family. It's something that I actually really, really love that I married into. And so moving away from them didn't make sense for us. So I had to figure it out. So again, we go back to that me search. Yes, I'm a community organizer, but it started from a personal need to find my people. And so what that started looking like was organizing pride parties for the month of June, where like people could go and be queer together openly, which was not something that was going on in our small city at the time very regularly. And then that evolved into growing spaces for different groups, like running support groups for gender nonconforming people, which again, you hear gender nonconforming, me search, that's also me, right? Women's circles, I do identify with some parts of femininity. And then what happened most recently, which has been really profound, is I started being more loud about my political views and my perspectives as a person who is a therapist. And I think that I bring a really unique perspective because I don't choose who I sit with every week, but some of these people that choose to come and see me as their therapist, I spend more time with them than my chosen people just because of the nature of adulthood and work. And so I was forced to be in spaces with people who were different than me. And what that did is that increased my empathy and my understanding of how people work and how relationships work and what people are lacking. And I really just decided you have this like gift that your profession gives you, which it allows you to really hear vulnerably the perspectives of people who are not you, which as a white AFAB person, I can give to people and I can present to people, obviously not sharing people's personal stories, but bringing the truth of lived experience and privilege and loss and giving it a platform and trying to just remind our world and our city and our communities that like we are all people and we are all deserving of love and acceptance and equal rights and equal respect. And I just try to pursue that like it's my job, because I really want to see us find our way back into community with each other, because I feel like we're just living in these like manufactured to a certain degree divisive times, and the division serves these people who aren't like us, to quote Kendrick, you know, they're not like us. They're the 1%. They're billionaires. They don't care about us. So we have to find our way back to one another. And part of that as white people is hearing the stories of people who have lived different lives than us. You know, same thing goes for straight people. Same thing goes for, it's just a matter of like, it's not threatening to allow somebody else's story into your understanding of the world, but they have convinced us that it is.
1: Well said. Jessica McGuigan here on Troubadours and Rock on Tours. She is a professional counselor, community organizer, a musician, a DJ, many things. We still have a little bit more time to discuss a few more issues. Allowing for the wholeness of who we are is something you hit me with in our email exchange. What do you mean by that?
0: I think that all of us are complex and multi-layered, and we're allowed to have many different interests and skills. I think it's really important to celebrate that and to stay creative and to stay plugged into all of the parts that make being a human beautiful and exciting, exhilarating, painful at times. I don't want to be accused of living a boring life when I'm at the end of my life. You know, we don't get to take anything with us, but I want to make sure that I kind of leave it all on the court, so to speak.
1: Yeah.
0: Yeah.
1: Do you find yourself at this point still connected to the early days when religion was a big part of how you looked at the world and what governed life?
0: No, not personally, but I will say that what I'm appreciative of is the perspective and the lived experience that that time gave me. First, as a clinician, because I do also work with a lot of religious trauma. So when a person walks into my office, there's a real sense of relief in the room when they don't have to explain some of our shared lived experience. It gives them, it's sort of just this like moment where they're like, oh, okay, you at least to some degree get it. So we can start at a different baseline. So I'm really grateful for that. I also, you know, want to say that I'm not anti-faith. As long as people are allowing their faith to be driven by like what is best for them and they're not imposing it on other people. I will say like another stepping stone in my own healing journey is when I allowed myself to allow a little bit of like general spirituality back into the chat, because I was pretty anti any of it because I was in such a structured, rigid, high control sort of space that for a long time I kind of lumped them all together. But that's also not true. And I will say that a lot of queer people who had faith backgrounds like really desperately miss that community when they are out, when they leave. So I think that understanding what worked about those spaces makes me a better therapist in those moments.
1: I get it. Yeah.
0: Yeah.
1: The spirituality component of being alive, it's here. It's part of nature. The earth is spiritual. Yes. This is the way I look at it. And we're of the earth. That's the way I see it. So
0: yep. We're literally just animals, you know? So yeah, that reconnection with earth and spirit and all of that really does work for me personally.
1: Yeah, me too. I find oftentimes organized religion, ironically, takes the spirit out of feeling alive. That's been my experience, at least. I was raised a Roman Catholic, and it did not work for me. And I still go for my mother. And I always feel uncomfortable when I go. I don't like what I hear. I don't like what I feel. And I can't wait to walk out. You know, but I do witness people, some people, it seems like it's doing something good for them. I don't know.
0: Certainly. And I think there are faith communities that are finding their way and allowing for a broader understanding of how they can be in community with one another without it being oppressive or controlling. Again, like this, we just had our first big Pride event in our town where we're from, and we had two church groups that are progressive and inclusive that wanted to vend with us. And we were absolutely open to that, because if you're inclusive, if you're not doing harm, then I think community is great. And I think there are people who genuinely really vibe with a faith community. And there's nothing wrong with that.
1: Yeah. Who are we to judge, right?
0: Yeah, literally. It's personal.
1: Right. Now, the last question, we only have a couple minutes, and it's such an easy one, Jessica. How do you view where our country is today? And how did we get here? And how do we get the heck out of here, assuming that you don't like where we're at the moment?
0: Yeah, I don't think you have to assume that if you know me. Well, I think that this is the culmination of so much. And I think a big part of it is that we have reached an era where people can get their information and their news in ways other than mainstream media, through social media, through platforms, through independent news sources. And what that's really led to is this sort of great awakening about just how much has been wrong in our country, in what we sort of like idolize here, like the American thing of like pick yourself up by your bootstrap. Like most therapists would tell you, like, please don't pick yourself up by your bootstrap. Don't do that. We've sort of like put all of these like ideals on this thing, and they've marketed them to us as positive, and they're actually causing harm. And I think that that gets really deep once we finally, like for the first time in our culture, in profound ways, we're getting the input, the perspective, the feedback, the lived experience of people who aren't white men. And that partnered with this other side of society, which has been slowly sort of building this like really conservative, religious, white, nationalistic sort of perspective. Like, we're coming to a head because you have one group that's trying to pull us, in my mind, I actually don't even want to say in my mind, you have one group that's trying to pull us back to what they know and what they understand and what feels familiar but not safe. And then you have one group who's saying, like, this has never been safe. It's causing harm. It's hurting people. And we need to do things differently. And I think this was always going to happen. I hate that it's happening the way it's happening. And it's been devastating, I think, as a healer by nature, to watch how destructive people will get to protect their own sense of what they know and what they feel familiar. And it's profound because it's highlighting just how much work we have to do on all of the fronts in terms of rebuilding. There's a sociological theory that initially says that if people don't see you as a part of your, of their team or their tribe, then they can't hear what you have to say. And what I think politicians have been doing for eons is they've been sowing seeds of division to the point where now we look at each other and we're just telling each other how stupid the other side is. And so how are we going to hear one another if we can't get past the fact that we're not the same? And I think the answer is actually listening to constituents and delivering on promises. And I think you see that happening in New York City right now. I think you have someone who was elected by the people, ran a campaign that sounded honestly too good to be true. And he's showing us, and his administration and the people he's surrounding himself with, they're showing us that it's not as impossible as they've been telling us that it is. And you're seeing that pop up all over the country now, like in Colorado and Pennsylvania, you have really progressive people getting elected. And I think that that is the way forward. I think progressives are actually far more alike to like these independents that the Democratic Party is like, we need to go more moderate to try to bring. No, you don't. Moderate is not pulling these people in, because what we want is we want a world where people have access to healthcare, where they can work one job and go home and spend time with their family. They can pay their rent. We want a world where I can go to college and become a therapist and not have six figures of debt. We want a world that's working for us. And I think that we have to fight through this moment, and we have to keep showing up, and we have to keep challenging ourselves to do better and listen better. And I think really what it's going to come down to is real people who have not been raised by this machine stepping up and participating. Because that's who I relate to. When I hear someone talking, I'm like, oh, okay, they're using language that I understand, and they're speaking to issues that I live with. I'm more apt to care about what they're doing. I really don't feel that the leaders on either side of the aisle currently, as it stands, like these institutional lifelong politicians, many of them just have no sense how the rest of us are living, and they don't care to. And so I think this was always going to happen, but it's very painful, super painful.
1: I hear you, sister.
0: Sorry if that was long-winded, but that's...
1: No, I was thinking preach. You know, it was good. Good stuff. Jessica McGuigan, pleasure having you on Troubadours and Rock on Tours.
0: Well, I appreciate you asking me. This was a lot of fun.
1: Yeah, I had a ball too. Thanks so much, Jessica. We'll see you out and about.
0: All right. Take care.
1: Take care.
0: Bye.
1: Thanks, Cab. His heart went la-di-da, la-di-da, la-di-da-di-da-di-da. How about that for the place I am in at the moment? What time do I truly have to foment despair and disillusionment? Au contraire, I must work to be more luminescent and beautiful in my self-aware, translucent way of being genuinely alive, cultivating at the ground floor access to an atmosphere where all of us might thrive. For what sort of state of existence do we have here? How complicit is each one of us who ignore, are ignorant to the core, turn away from our human ethical responsibilities as we obliviously set atop this spinning sphere that we should greatly respect and adore, looking outward for fear and conquest instead of inward toward depths of soul and heart, wisdom and intelligence, nurturing true inspired character of our species of people who could flourish together as a part of this miracle continuum of wondrous life. His heart went la-di-da, la-di-da.

0: And there you have it, episode 682 of Troubadours and Raconteurs, with yours truly, E.W. Conundrum Demure. I'd like to thank Jessica McGuigan for helping to make this episode possible. I would also like to thank you for listening. Until next time, let's give it a go and do our best with this time. Take care of yourself the best you can, and don't forget, you've got to fight the man. Ciao.
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1: 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Keep it rocking, baby.
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Good afternoon, hello, and welcome to this week's edition of I Don't Sing, the Broadly Eclectic. I'm Mark Edson, your host, and this week I am doing the show that I intended to do last week. Remember, I told you I started to put together a playlist for Felix Cavallari, one of the founders of the Rascals, and then also including a bunch of Rascals songs, just because I felt like listening to the Rascals. Well, that morphed into something entirely different. It was basically an R&B show, the second hour of which featured the Dukes of September album, which is done by Donald Fagen and I can't even get this out, and Boz Scaggs and Michael McDonald. That's the name I couldn't get out, Michael McDonald. So that became that show. Well, this week I'm going to do the Felix Cavallari Rascals show. Again, just because I think they're great and I feel like listening to them. It's mostly Rascals stuff. There are some Cavallari solo things and a couple of songs from an album he did with Steve Cropper, the guitarist for the MGs of Booker T fame. So let's go with You Better Run from the Rascals.

originally done by Ben E. King, of course, written by Lieber and Stoller, Spanish Harlem, from the Felix Cavalieri solo album called Then and Now. That was preceded by Summer in El Barrio, from that same album. The Rascals, before that, from one of their later albums, The Island of Real, when they moved into their hippie phase from their New York City young guy beginnings, a song called Time Will Tell, and The Rascals' classic You Better Run from their greatest hits album called Time Peace. Let's see, what's next? Another track from Peaceful World, something called Sky Train, and that's T-R-A-N-E, as the way John Coltrane was referred to a lot, train. Don't know what the connection is, but I'm just saying, that's the spelling. Sky Train is what we're about to hear.

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from the album Nudge It Up a Notch. Interesting title. That's an album done by Felix Cavalieri and Steve Cropper, as I said earlier in the show, the guitar player for the MGs and Booker T. Jamaica Delight was the song. Quite a nice little tune there. Before that, the Rascals, a familiar track from them, Love is a Beautiful Thing, from their Greatest Hits album. Before that, a live version of People Got to Be Free from a band called the New York Rock and Soul Review, and that featured the Brigati brothers, Eddie and David, who were original members of the Rascals. And that set began with Skytrain from Peaceful World from the Rascals. Well, you are listening to a peaceful radio station. In my hands, usually. It doesn't get too raucous. We're 91.5 FM in Bellows Falls, VT, WOOL.FM all around the world. And today we're listening to a mix of Felix Cavalieri solo stuff with Steve Cropper on a couple of tracks, but Felix is the featured guy. And a bunch of Rascals stuff. His solo stuff is more in this first hour. The second hour is more Rascals based. Let's see. What's next?

It would be from the Rascals, "I've Been Lonely Too Long," another familiar hit of theirs from back in the day.

the Ann Peebles classic, I Can't Stand the Rain. Felix is in pretty good voice still. It's great to hear. I mean, he always had such a wonderful voice with all the early Rascals stuff. And he's still sounding pretty darn good. That was from the album, another album. They did a couple, at least. Felix Cavalieri and Steve Cropper. And that was from one called Midnight Flyer. I had played something from Nudge It Up a Notch earlier in the show. I Can't Stand the Rain. Before that, a couple from of re-recorded versions, recorded in 2023. It's what I mean about him sounding pretty darn good at even his advanced age. We heard In the Midnight Hour and It's a Beautiful Morning. That's always been one of my favorite Rascals songs. It's a Beautiful Morning. And I commenced that set with I've Been Lonely Too Long from the Greatest Hits album, Time Peace. And that brings us to the last song of the first hour. It's from their Peaceful World album, they're being the Rascals this time. And a song called Little Dove. So we'll hear it, and then we'll be back for hour number two, which again is mostly Rascals. I don't know if there's even any really Felix Cavalieri solo stuff. It's just Rascal stuff that you're probably not real familiar with. That's what I'm guessing. All right, let's hear this, and I'll be back after the break.

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6: We are back for hour number two of today's I Don't Sing, the Broadly Eclectic. But boy, aren't I singing off mic to all these rascals songs. You know, it's one of those things. I knew how great they were. Of course I did. I grew up with them. But, you know, you kind of forget, lose sight or something. So listening to them all now, it's just such a great experience. They sound wonderful. The songs are great. It's fun for me. That's why I like doing these shows. Yeah. So I kind of lied. You know I do that to you. There are a couple of solo Felix tracks in this hour. The rest of them are all rascals. And those two solo tracks are coming up second and third in this hour. And they are remakes of Rascals songs from that Spring Break Reunion album, which I don't know anything about really, except that they are really good versions of really good songs from 2023. Well, I guess let's begin with the Rascals from Time Piece and How Can I Be Sure. Just another classic. They just the classics just keep on coming, don't they? Ain't that something? Here we go.

I forget. So what do you say? You want to sing a little? It goes like, you know how it goes. It goes, I was feeling so bad.

from the Peaceful World album, which I thought was older. No, newer. One of those things. But it came out in 71. So it has been around longer than I thought. I was confusing it with the other album that I'm playing several tracks from in this hour, The Island of Real. And that came out in 2012. So that is much newer, relatively speaking, than The Island of... No, than Peaceful World, sorry. So we heard... I'll just keep blathering away. We heard Getting Nearer from Peaceful World. Almost a 9-minute track. Stretching out a little bit. They do have... From one of these two albums, and I'm not going to look it up, they do have a 20-minute track on one of those albums. They really went from the 2 to 3 minute hits to some more extensive stuff, exploring different facets of their musicality, interestingly enough. Before Getting Nearer, A Girl Like You, speaking of one of those little hits. Before that, those two tracks from the Spring Break Reunion album, Good Lovin' and Groovin'. And boy, doesn't Groovin' just set a mood? I mean, it's just such a wonderful song. Just makes you want to be groovin'. It's really, I love it. Okay, enough. And I started the hour with How Can I Be Sure from the Time Peace album. You're listening to Wool. We're at 91.5 FM in Bellows Falls, VT, WOOL.FM, all around the world. And... we're listening to the Rascals, primarily. Felix Cavallari, who was their main lead vocalist, is featured in a couple of solo things, although those have passed. It's all just Rascals stuff for the rest of the show. Up next, one of their classics, A Beautiful Morning.

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is looking.

A fair amount of variety in that set, I think, from the Rascals. They did some blues, some what could only be called jazz, and their usual hippie, upbeat, happy stuff. Yeah, a fair amount of variety in there. We just heard a couple from the Island of Real, Buttercup, and Hummin' Song, which was preceded by Singin' the Blues Too Long. That's interesting, that juxtaposition. Of course, I did it, so okay. So yeah, we had Hummin' Song and Singin' the Blues Too Long. We'll drop the G's like crazy in our titles. And a song called Nama, N-A-M-A. That was the real jazzy thing. So the Singin' the Blues Too Long came from an album called Once Upon a Dream. And Nama from Search and Nearness. And that set began with the classic A Beautiful Morning. They just had a knack for that, just making you feel good, I think. Well, that brings us to the last song of this show, celebrating the Rascals and Felix Cavalieri. And it's again from the Island of Real, and it's called Lament. Okay, that's all right. We can end with a lament. Well, I hope you've enjoyed this, because I know I have enjoyed the heck out of this show. Revisiting the Rascals has been a very pleasant experience for me. I shall go listen to some more Rascals after I leave you. I know I'll do that. So thanks for listening. Hope you enjoyed. And I hope to see you next week, right here on the Rajo. Bye.

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Welcome one and all to this Wood Warblers Jazz Grass episode. My name is Brian Oust, and every time you tune into these here proceedings, I endeavor with all of my might to give you a two-hour set of only the very best bluegrass, jazz, and whatever is clever that sort of mixes the two styles in the middle. And I have described it every which way to make my face turn blue over the years. But basically, there is kind of a sonic continuum connecting bluegrass and jazz that only a select certain fandom know about. But I think that fandom is growing every year, not just because this show's been on for 21 years just about, but also because certain folks out there are making it so apparent that a bluegrass band doesn't have to be strictly hardly bluegrass, if you know what I mean. Starting right there with the Jerks of Grass and their take on a Bela Fleck number is called Big Country from the 2008 album by the Jerks of Grass called Come On Home. Melissa Bragdon played the fiddle. Chris Day played the upright and electric basses. Carter Logan played the banjo and dobro. And Jason Phelps played guitar and possibly some mandolin right there for this Wood Warblers Jazz Grass Travel Log show. And if you've been following along at home, like some of you I know certainly do, I've been on this sort of journey for a bunch of weeks now, and it's reaching the last few shows, the crescendo maybe, or just the wind up. It's starting to wind up, and this is one of the, I think, the last three shows in this 11 or so, 12 show epic miniseries story arc of radio programs having to do with all of the stages of travel. Starting with when you get that impulse to move and travel somewhere, it's called kinetics. And then in this case, we took an airplane flight. We went in flight and then visited some places within which there were some cities. And of course, in between which there were some roads, which we needed songs for. So Road Songs, Volume 4. And then we met lots of characters along the way. And at this point now, we're ready to document all of our findings in the travelogue and look back on the places we've been, cities we've visited, people we've met, and so on. So this is Jazzgrass Travelogue Part 1 with the Big Country right there. And I just thought I would start out with, like let's just break it right down to the basics. This next bluegrass tune has been around since the beginning of bluegrass itself and has been played many ways by many different people, and it's always a fun time. Played here by the Pinecastle Bluegrass All-Stars, if you will. Jeff Autry on guitar, Wayne Benson on the mandolin, John Cowan on the bass, Randy Kors on the dobro, Jim Van Cleve on the fiddle, and Scott Vestal playing the banjo, who also did a good chunk of the organizing for Bluegrass 2001 is the name of the album. And at this moment, it might not be, but whenever this song was written, it was very mighty dark to travel, I'm sure.

That one's called The Lonesome Traveler, and being The Lonesome Traveler fits perfectly into this here Woodworlders Jazzgrass Travel Log Edition. I'm Brian Ast. Welcome aboard, and nice to have you along. Those were the Gillis Brothers and their hard-driving bluegrass band, being Larry Gillis playing the banjo and guitar, John Gillis on rhythm and lead guitar, Owen Saunders on the fiddle, and Andy Dye on the acoustic bass. And we've all been there, right? Traveling around somewhere, feeling a little bit lonesome in this world. It's been known to happen to me. I used to travel hither and yon around the country for the purpose of bird research, hence the wood warbler moniker. I would go, went into 7 different places around the east of the Mississippi, and another 6 west, something like that. 4, 5, I forgot. But I was in Nevada a couple times, driving back and forth across the country, getting that lonesome traveler feeling right there. Before that, I had the Traveling Teardrop Blues, one of my all-time favorite Ben Del McCurry tunes. Mike Bubb on the bass, going back to 2001 with the lineup. Jason Carter on the fiddle, Rob McCurry on the banjo, Ronnie McCurry on the mandolin, Del McCurry playing guitar and singing from Del and the Boys, and then Balsam Range before that with Traveling This Lonesome Road. They've also been around now for quite a long time. I kind of sort of remember when they were almost new. In 2007, I think, was they were almost new, but not quite. They'd still been around like maybe 5 years then. Buddy Melton played fiddle and viola and sang Traveling This Lonesome Road. Darren Nicholson on the mandolin and mandola. Mark Pruitt played the banjo. Caleb Smith on guitar and singing. Tim Surratt played the bass and resophonic guitar. Started this set with It's Mighty Dark to Travel, which... Bill Monroe, 1940s with the Lester Flatt and Earl Scruggs? Probably. And then everybody else since. But again, Jeff Autry, guitar, Wayne Benson, mandolin, John Cowan on the bass and lead vocals, Randy Kors on the dobro, Jim Van Cleve on the fiddle, and Scott Vessel played the banjo. This next bunch of tunes is a lady's choice. I'm going to start right here with Shelby Means, who has a self-titled debut release from 2025. And I know Shelby Means, at least from seeing her on stage with Molly Tuttle's Golden Highway Band, as well as Della May. And this is a really exciting event, having her own album. I want to play for you and the Travel Log. Send this one into the Travel Log canon, the Suitcase Blues, which I've also had, as it turns out.

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band called The Traveler's Rest. Kristen Scott Benson plays the banjo, and in 2016, she released Stringworks as a side project from the Graskills. Tim Surratt played the bass, Cody Kilby on the guitar, and once again, Jim Van Cleve played the fiddle. Here on the Woodworlders Jazzgrass Travel Log Edition, as many songs as I could find in bluegrass and jazz in the space between with the word travel in the title, and then the rest are tangentially or directly related to that, you know. Cherry Holmes before that with Traveler from Cherry Holmes 3, Don't Believe, released in 2008. Sia Cherry Holmes sang and played banjo. BJ Cherry Holmes played mandolin. Skip played the guitar. Molly was on the fiddle. Jeer played the bass. Sandy played mandolin. And Rob Ikes played dobro. Just a little way down the road before that, from Lori Lewis off her 2024 release, Trees, with Brandon Godwin playing the fiddle, Patrick Sauber on banjo, Hasse Chiacho on the bass, Andrew Marlin on the mandolin, Sam Reeder on accordion, George Guthrie on the guitar. And then Long Time Traveling before that, from Kathy Kallick and her band. In 2012, they released an album called Time. Way back then, I think I played every song on that album, but I've been keeping track of the no repeat stretch going on 11 years now, starting in January of 2016. So it fell outside that realm, and that's why you got it again, in case anybody remembered. Kathy Kallick played the guitar and sang, Annie Staninek on the fiddle and banjo, Dan Booth on acoustic bass, Greg Booth on dobro and banjo, Tom Bacaney on the mandolin. And to start that Ladies' Choice set, had the Suitcase Blues from bassist Shelby Means off her 2025 self-titled album. Shelby Means was accompanied by Brian Sutton on guitar, Ron Block on the banjo, Jerry Douglas on the dobro, Sam Bush on mandolin, Bronwyn Keith Hines on the fiddle. And you may have noticed that we're starting to wobble back and forth a little bit, side to side, on our way into the middle portion of the show, continuing here with a band called Meadow Mountain. They released a self-titled debut, I presume, in 2018. And I mean, if I'm going traveling, and I want you to, I'll ask you to follow me.

0: was Old Salt Union from their album of the same name, released in 2017, and On My Way, here on Wood Warblers Jazz Grass Travel Log Edition. John Brighton played the fiddle and various other strings. Ryan Murphy played banjo. Justin Wallace on the mandolin. And if there was a piano, he was playing it. Rob Kindle on the guitar. Jesse Farrar, upright bass. And Dustin Ice Cant on the guitar.
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0: And before that, Timeless Traveler from Rod McCormick, who played the guitar and sang from his 2019 album, Fingerprints. Also on the album, Justin Moses, Andy Leftwich, Rob Ikes, Aubrey Haney, and Dave Pomeroy. And then before that, to cap off an extended seven-song Ladies' Choice set that actually spanned two different sets, Molly Tuttle playing her guitar by herself, Take the Journey, recorded November 24th, 2024 in Findlay, Ohio at the Marathon Center for the Performing Arts. Start that set with Meadow Mountain and Follow Me. From their 2018 self-titled release, Meadow Mountain, R. Summers Baker playing guitar, Jack Dunleavy on the mandolin, Ian Parker on the violin, George Guthrie on banjo, Wilson Llewellyn playing the bass, Summer Baker also singing, and they are from Colorado. And we are in the back end of the central jazz grass portion of things, about to plunge into the universe of jazz. And there's no shortage of songs about traveling, I tell you. This is Sam Bush from King of My World, released in 2004. Spirit is the Journey.

1966, Duke Ellington and his orchestra released the Far East Suite. And though the Around the World edition of Wood Warblers Jazz Grass is coming up in a subsequent week from now, I thought I would take the tune Tourist Point of View from that album and play it for you here on the Jazz Grass Travelogue. I'm Brian Ouse. Thank you so much for tuning in. I hope this sounds as much fun out there as it's sounding right here. I'm going to go through these guys because they are legends, and it's always fun to mention that. Cootie Williams and Will Cat Anderson played the trumpets. Mercer Ellington, Herbie Jones played trumpet and flugelhorn. Lawrence Brown, Buster Cooper, Chuck Connors on the trombone. Jimmy Hamilton, clarinet and tenor sax. Johnny Hodges on the alto sax. Russell Prokop on alto and alto sax and clarinet. Paul Gonzalez on the tenor sax. Harry Carney on the baritone sax. John Lamb on the bass. Rufus Jones on the drums. Duke Ellington piano and organizational management. And a lot of those guys had been with Duke's organization for 30 or 40 years at that point. Before that, for the travelogue, I had the Hot Club Quartet. Volume 2 was the album from 2005. The song Travel On had Dave Jones on the bass, Billy Steele on the guitar, Tom Marion on guitar also, and Mando Cello, Benny Bryden on the violin. Some jazz manouche for you to bridge the gap between jazz, grass, and jazz. Traveling before that from Chet Atkins, who of course played that guitar in 1963 for that song. Floyd Kramer on the piano, Boots Randolph on saxophone. Started that with Spirit is the Journey from Sam Bush's 2004 release, King of My World. Sam Bush on the mandolin, John Randall on vocals and guitar, Byron House electric bass, Chris Brown on the drums, Reese Winans on organ. Welcome to the jazz portion of things. This next song goes out to my father, Herbert Oust, who introduced me to the music of Dave Brubeck via an album called Time Out. But this next song, Travel in Blues, comes from a 1966 sequel.

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Thanks so much for tuning in. That was Charlie Hunter on the guitar, Latin for Travelers, from his 2016 album, Everybody Has a Plan Until They Get Punched in the Mouth. Isn't that a Mike Tyson thing? It's very true. Bobby Previtt played the drums. Kirk Nefke played the cornet. Curtis Foulkes on trombone. And again, Charlie Hunter there on the 8-string guitar. I'm Brian Oust on all of the sliders and buttons and dials and knobs and song selection and hosting Wood Warblers Jazz Grass for you. The Trip was before that from Kneebody off their 2019 album Chapters. Adam Benjamin on the keyboards, Shane Ensley on trumpet, Ben Wendell on tenor saxophone, and Nate Wood bass and drums at the same time. That's a thing you can do, you know. Traveling on from Nora Jones before that from her 2012 Little Broken Hearts album. She sang, Heather McIntosh played cello and bass, and Brian Burton played the acoustic guitar. Started the set with the Dave Brubeck Quartet and Travelin' Blues off their 1966 sequel to Time Out called Time In. Joe Morello on the drums, Gene Wright on the bass, Paul Desmond on the alto saxophone, Dave Brubeck on the piano. This is Mulgrew Miller on the piano.

thank you all very much for tuning in. Every chance you get to Wood Warblers Jazzgrass, it means a lot. Truly. This is Christian Sands on the piano with Divergent Journeys from a 2024 album called Embracing Dawn. Yasushi Nakamura on the bass, Ryan Sands on drums, Marvin Sewell on the guitar, Warren Wolf on vibraphone, Eli Weinberger playing cello, Larry Willis was sitting in the piano chair before that for a tune called Journey's End from his 1973 album Inner Crisis, Roland Prince on the guitar, Dave Bargren on trombone, Eddie Gomez on the bass, Roderick Gaskin also, and Al Foster on the drums. And then I started that with Return Trip. Eddie Henderson on the trumpet, Joe Henderson on tenor saxophone, Christian McBride playing the bass, Lewis Nash on the drums, Steve Nelson on vibraphone, Kenny Garrett on the alto saxophone from an album called Hand in Hand, released in 1993. And I'm going to let this play out for you. Divergent Journeys, the abstraction at the end of the travelogue. I'll catch you next time. So until then, please, I'm begging you, be good to each other.

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7: 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We'll be exploring another hour of hot bluegrass and new grass and sometimes some kind of dubious grass. But, well, let's see what we've got here. We've pulled something out and take a look around, see what we've got. We've got some songs that are related to the Grateful Dead. The Grateful Dead did a lot of stuff that was re-recorded by many bluegrass bands, and I put together about four of them here. We'll call it Four for the Dead. We'll start out with one by Dale Ann Bradley here, and I'm sure you'll recognize one called Ripple.

Well, there you have it. I call it Four for Dead. Those are the Grateful Dead songs. That was Rice Hillman and Pedersen did The Friend of the Devil. And Seldom Seen did Rider. That really nice long banjo lead was done by Ben Eldridge, who that's their original banjo player, who was the very last one left. He just died a year or so ago. And I think I mentioned at another point, Seldom Seen has come out with a new album. Yeah, they've come out after 54 years of being together. This is, I don't know how many albums, but they've got another album now coming out, and I'll be playing it. That was John Starling on that one doing the lead vocal, a traditional song called Rider. Catfish John, and that was back from the days of Old and In the Way, and the 1973 album that was cut from the boarding house in San Francisco, live recording, and Dale Ann Bradley started out there with Ripple. Well, I'll tell you a story here about the guys who were lost in snow in the Alps, and finally they see a Saint Bernard carrying a jug of brandy, and one says to the other, "Oh God, we're saved. It's man's best friend." And the other guy says, "Yeah, it is a dog, too." Well, we're going to talk about dogs. We'll get the Smoking Bluegrass Show here. Little sideline on dogs. And we're going to start right out with It's a Dog's Life with Cy Conn and the Looping Brothers.

Gary Brewer at the Kentucky Ramblers, the Chattanooga Dog. We're here to talk about dogs here tonight. And we had before that two by the Hot Rise. One was Doggone. And Nick Forrester did the lead vocal. He's the bass player. You might recognize that voice if you ever listen to E-Town on National Public Radio on Saturdays. He holds down that slot as the MC. Before that was Hot Rise. Another one was Walking the Dog. And then we had Psycon. We started there with It's a Dog's Life. Well, we got it coming up here. Let's see. We got the Seldom Seen with their version of Walking the Dog. We'll hear Town Mountain and Della May and Prairie Flyer, the Burns Brothers, Grascals, Bill Monroe, Del McCurry. Got a lot more to play here.

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That band was probably 20 years, quite a while ago, Prairie Flyer. Nice song there, Just an Old Dog. And before that, let's see, that was Della May did the one before that. Was Hounds was the name of it. Before that was Law Dog, Town Mountain. And we started out that with Seldom Seen's version of Walking the Dog. We've heard various versions of that, and also there's several songs called Walking the Dog. In fact, there's the satirical bluegrass group, the Burns Brothers, coming right up here with their version of Walking the Dog. We'll hear the Graskals and Bill Monroe and Del McCurry coming right up here, the Smokin' Bluegrass Show.

town. I thought I'd have a time, come home this morning and he didn't have a dime. I know you've got them doghouse blues. 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

That's Bill Monroe with the Doghouse Blues. I had the Grascals did that one called Haggard, and Burns Brothers with Walking the Dog, their version of Walking the Dog. Well, we got a couple of instrumentals coming up. Here's Del McCurry with the Red Eyes on a Mad Dog, and the U.S. Navy Band with Douglas the Dog. And we'll be back before you know it.

0: 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Yeah, you're right.
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0: 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I travel on the trains.
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3: Have your tickets ready. You're riding on the Blue

I love that sentiment. Nothing's easy but you and me. The bills keep coming, the bills keep cutting, but you and me, we got that. You are riding on the big blue train. This is the Blue Light Central. I'm Mark Drenick. I'm your host, the engineer, the brakeman, the porter, and maybe most importantly, the conductor. So get your tickets out. Whatever you need, whatever job suits your fancy, this is your train ride, the Blue Light Central. And I tell you, I am very glad you're aboard. So nothing's easy but you and me. That's where we're going to go with this. And I think it's going to be a fun ride.

Oh, I am so glad you are aboard this train ride. We got a nice one going here. That was Bruce Springsteen off of Wrecking Ball. We Take Care of Our Own. We kind of expanded the theme that we started with at the very top of our ride, the Reverend Peyton's Big Damn Band giving us Nothing's Easy But You and Me. Went in that set to Taj Mahal from the album Phantom Blues. And we're going to make it a little Milton tune. Anyway, followed that with Dion from the compilation, really, of a couple of albums, Born to Be With You and Street Heart. That is If I Can Just Get Through Tonight. We are going to make it, but we'll take it one night at a time, you know, one day at a time. Into the Night, B.B. King from King of the Blues. And We Do Whatever It Takes, Danny Brooks and Little Miss Debbie from Are You Ready? The Mississippi Sessions. Wrapping up, as I said, with The Boss from Wrecking Ball. We Take Care of Our Own, expanding the theme, as I was starting to say, from You and Me to All of Us Together. We take care of one another. We take care of our own. Nothing's easy, but, you know, I got you. You got me. We'll get there together. You are riding on the Big Blue Train, the Blue Light Central. I'm Mark Drenick.

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'Twas in another lifetime, one of toil and blood, when blackness was a virtue, the road was full of mud. I came in from the wilderness, a creature void of form. Come in, she said, I'll give you shelter from the storm. And if I pass this way again, you can rest assured I'll always do my best for her, on that I give my word. In a world of steel-eyed death and men who are fighting to be warm, come in, she said, I'll give ya shelter from the storm. Not a word was spoke between us, there was little risk involved. Everything up to that point had been left unresolved. Try imagining a place where it's always safe and warm. Come in, she said.

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Oh, it's a good ride you're having when Bob Dylan and Blood on the Tracks mix it to the playlist. Started off with I Still Got You from Harper and Midwest Kind from Rise Up. I've Got Your Back, brand new release from Hurricane Ruth. Her album is called Good Life. Count on Me, Daryl Nullish and Texas Heat. Business as usual, you'll find that on When the Next Wind Blows from Tim Gartland and the album Million Stars. A lot of really good stuff on that particular album. And again, wrapping up with Shelter from the Storm, Bob Dylan, Blood on the Tracks. You are riding on the big blue train, the Blue Light Central, where we are taking our cue for direction from the Reverend Peyton's Big Damn Band, Dance Songs for Hard Times. We started off our train ride with, and nothing's easy but you and me, which serves as the title for Blue Light Central's playlist here, 990. You'll find that at bluelightcentral.com, by the way. We are really getting close to the 1,000th ride of this big blue train. It's just mind-blowing. You do about 45 of these rides a year, so you can do the math on it. It's closing in on like 25 years. In any case, I am so glad to have you guys with us, and we got ourselves maybe another 15 minutes or so. So let's just get right back into it.

Absolutely impossible not to smile when you hear the Turtles happy together. We started off with We're Not the Jet Set from John Prine. In Spite of Ourselves is the album. I'm So Happy. We heard from Kenny Neal. And as I said, the Turtles wrapping up the set, wrapping up the ride. And I tell you, I hope that you've been with me the entire way. This has actually been one of my favorite rides in these last few months. Hope you enjoyed it as much as I enjoyed putting it together. And I hope you'll join me next time when our big blue train will roll again. Till then, for the Catfish Woman, for Railroad Tie, the Maxell Kid, and the rest of the crew, I'm Mark Drenick. And on a ride that thematically moved along the notion that nothing is easy but you and me, from personal experience, I can tell you that there's usually a lot more you in that equation than there is me. And in my very specific case, a lot more Betsy than there is Mark. So to my sweet Betsy, here's Nick Lowe with a bit of appreciation. An acknowledgement of the fact. True love, that's the one that goes down the road that ain't so paved and gets to the other end with you. Love you, sweetheart.

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